He called his bank, and to his surprise, employees there told him there were no issues with his account. The money was real, and it really was his. For Roman Yurkov, this unexpected turn of events represented an incredible blessing, and he set out about blessing himself in every way possible. On the night of May 31st and into the morning of June 1st, Yurkov made 200 separate transactions. Among the items he purchased on that spending spree were four separate apartments, a new iPhone, a BMW, and a Mercedes. I bought everything I wanted, he said, except the airplane. I didn't get around to that yet. Roman Yurkov's story does not have a happy ending. His bank later became aware of some discrepancies in its accounting. In November, Yurkov's account, which amazingly still held about $540,000, was blocked. The following month, he was arrested on charges of stealing from a bank. Despite continued protestations of his innocence, the court found Yurkov guilty of taking advantage of a malfunction in the bank's software, and they sentenced him to 6 years in prison. For Roman Yurkov, the dream turned into a nightmare, because his hopes for the future relied on resources he did not possess and did not control. He relied on that which is inherently unreliable. Can I get a witness? Of course, he's not the only one. Our world is centered on the pursuit of what is temporary. It goes beyond wealth and finances. Society constantly pushes us to chase power and authority. Our culture is obsessed with fame and notoriety. Our communities convince us that the right relationships will eventually open the right doors and pathways to purpose and meaning. But power can be pulled away in a minute. Fame is fickle, and relationships founded on self-indulgence quickly go toxic. Worse yet, even if we were to exert ourselves for decades and fiercely hold on to everything that we attain, our money, our reputation, our connections, there is still the inescapable reality of the grave. And I've told you before, the last time I looked, that affected 100% of us. No matter what we achieve or accomplish or acquire in this life, we will lose it when life comes to an end. Every blessing this world offers is a blessing we cannot keep. If you are a follower of Jesus Christ, the blessings described in the book of Ephesians are already yours. They've already been deposited into the bank in heaven. All the numbers check out. There will be no accounting errors or reassignments. As we walk through the opening verses of Ephesians together, I want to remind you and me about our true wealth, what we really have as followers of Christ, an inheritance that is not vulnerable to the fluctuations of the stock market, not touched by inflation. It cannot be lost through corruption and greed at the top. In other words, your blessings, my blessings as a believer in Jesus Christ are secure. They are all ready for us to use, even today and even right at this moment. Those resources are enough to cover all your past debts, to meet all your present liabilities, and provide for all of your future needs. The book of Ephesians is all about the blessing of God on our lives. It's also about our behavior. In fact, the book is easy to outline around those two themes. The first chapters are about what we believe, and the second chapters are about how we behave. How many of you know how you behave depends on what you believe? And Ephesians just lays that out for us. Chapters 1 through 3, here's what you believe. Chapters 4 and following, here's how you behave. Paul is telling us that our behavior is grounded in God's blessing, and that is why I have titled this series of messages, Belief That Behaves. This passage of scripture that we're going to study today is truly an interesting one. It is the longest sentence in the Bible. If you read it in the Greek language, there are no periods. From the beginning of verse 3 all the way to the end of verse 14. I know that's true because when I was in seminary in Greek class, I had to diagram these verses. And the diagram ran off the first page and onto a second page. Everything modifies everything else, and the whole sentence just keeps going and going and going. It's amazing. I used to wonder why Paul would include such a long sentence in his epistle. But I think I understand it now. I think Paul started dictating to the Ephesians about all the blessings God has for us, and he got so excited he couldn't even take a breath.
He just kept going, one right after the other, until he exhausted everything he had to say, and then he quit. He started with the blessings connected to eternity past and carried them all the way through our present lives. And then he ended up in eternity future. As a result, this list of gifts is sequential. Everyone reinforces the one that came before and introduces the one that comes after. It's truly an amazing paragraph in the Bible. I want to follow Paul's example in this message. There's so much packed into these verses that I could write a book about them. I could preach a message on every little phrase. But if I did that, I would lose the essence of what Paul wants. He went through these one after the other like staccato, and I'm going to try to do that the same. So put on your listening ears. We're going to move. So here's the whirlwind tour through some of the gifts we've received from our good and gracious Father in heaven. First of all, in Ephesians 1:4, we are told that we are chosen. Paul begins the Bible's longest sentence by telling every person who has accepted the free gift of salvation through Jesus Christ that we have been chosen. Notice what it says in verse 4. Just as God chose us in him before the foundation of the world, that we should be holy and without blame before him in love. The Bible tells us that God is love. And love cannot live alone. Love needs others. And so God determined to bring to himself a group of people that he would choose to come and spend eternity with him. And Scripture says he chose these people for himself before the world ever began. Now, I know I'm treading on some very controversial territory here. When I write about being chosen, maybe you've heard the word election and it's stuck in your throat. What does it mean when it says Almighty God chose us before the foundation of the world? Well, I've studied this carefully in the Greek language and in all the commentaries, and I figured it out. Are you ready to hear what it means? It means God has chosen us. That's what it means. Whether we like it or not, whether we can understand it or not, the Word of God says that before there was a world, before you and I existed, before there was anything in the heart of Almighty God, he had thoughts about us. He pictured our faces. He understood our hearts. He fashioned the ins and outs of our minds. And then, knowing everything about who you would be and what you would become, if you're a Christian, he chose you. You say, well, how did I get chosen and somebody else didn't? I'll never be able to comprehend that. The truth is a mystery that I cannot explain, but it is still truth and it is still God's word. Now, please don't get arrogant about this if you feel chosen, because it's really nothing to do with you at all. You didn't get chosen because you're handsome or because you're pretty, because you have a great intellect, your IQ is higher than others, or even because you're a good moral person. God chose you and me because of Jesus Christ. Our choice has nothing to do with who we are and everything to do with who he is. The Bible says it. We can't contradict it. I'm unfaithful to you if I don't teach it. Whatever you might think about this truth, Almighty God has chosen you. And you should be able to say with humility, thank you, Lord, for choosing me before the foundation of the world. Then we're adopted. Verse 5, the second blessing Paul revealed to us is that not only are we chosen, but we are also adopted. Verse 5 says, having predestined to us to adoption as sons of Jesus Christ to himself, according to the good pleasure of his will. And there's another one of those dangerous words, predestined. You probably heard of that word before. Paul doesn't use that word in the way many people use it today. He was not saying that in eternity past, God predestined the entire outcome of your life so that you don't have free will and don't have the ability to make any real choices. No, the word predestined just means to set boundaries around something so that it stays on a certain course. Here's what the Bible says. God chose you in eternity past, and then he predestined or predetermined in his sovereignty that you would be adopted as a son or daughter in his household. This is a critical truth because adoption in the ancient world was way different than it is now. We have an adopted child, and we've been through the adoption process, and we know what that's all about. But in Paul's day, children didn't really have any legal rights or status until they reached a certain age, till they became mature. And when that time came, the child would be brought forth and officially recognized as an adult, which meant they were granted all the rights and all the privileges they deserved as an adult within that family. So what God communicated through this passage of Scripture is that when he chose us in the past,
He determined that we should be adopted into his family as mature sons and mature daughters. We would have all the rights and privileges associated with a member of his family. That's news, of course, but here is the really astounding thing. The Bible says that because we have been adopted as mature sons and daughters in the family of God, we have the same status with Almighty God as Jesus Christ. We are co-heirs with him, the Bible says, which means everything Christ has with the Father, we have with the Father. Try to let that reality sink in for a moment. You have been chosen by God. You have been blessed not just with inclusion in his household, but full adoption as a son or daughter. You are legally and spiritually a child of God. And then Paul says, and this one I like about as much as any of them, we are accepted. I recently came across a video featuring a young man named Kurt Kinley from Normal, Illinois. At the time of filming, Kurt was 20 years old and working two jobs. He also had Down syndrome. And the video captured the moment that Kurt opened an acceptance letter from a local community college. As he takes the letter out of the envelope, you can see the anticipation on his face, as well as the fear. His head swivels from side to side as he reads the first few sentences, and then he raises his arms in triumph and says, "I'm in! I've been accepted!" Kurt's laughter and shouts of joy are quickly drowned out by his family and friends gathered around him. And after a moment of filming, he literally bounces with joy. His mom asks him to read the letter out loud. He started to do that. He stands with his father and he dutifully reads the first sentence. And here's what the sentence said: "We are pleased to inform you that you have been accepted." And he couldn't go any further. He just fell apart. Oh, what it means to be accepted. Oh, and college is important. But to be accepted in life. As you look around the world today, men and women, what you see is Kurt Kinley's not the only person looking for acceptance. That's the case for all of us, acceptance from our parents. I've heard so many stories from guys who grew up in my generation who never really ever felt accepted by their father. And they say, well, that was a different generation. Fathers back then didn't communicate very much. They just sort of were stoic, you know? I hope you didn't have a stoic father. And if you are a father, don't be a stoic father. Sometimes acceptance from our friends. We live in a culture right now where the internet rules and so many kids are getting off the track because they don't feel accepted, and they go to the internet and they try to find acceptance there and they don't find it. And if they're not careful, they get on the wrong side of somebody and then they get bullied on the internet and sometimes destroyed. More suicides happening in that age group than we have ever had in the history of our country because of the lack of being accepted. Acceptance from the world, acceptance where you work. It now includes the shadowy specter of social media, and then there's acceptance from God. How do I know that God has accepted me? Those of us who have chosen to follow Jesus can rest assured on that last count. As Paul makes clear in verses 5 and 6, we have already been accepted by our Heavenly Father. Having predestined us to adoption by sons by Jesus Christ to himself, according to his good pleasure, to the praise and glory of his grace, by which he has made us accepted in the Beloved. Notice the word beloved. It's a term that refers to Jesus Christ. There are three times in Scripture where heaven opens and Almighty God looks down on his Son and says, "This is my beloved Son in whom I am well pleased." Paul was teaching you and me, who are chosen and adopted, that we have also been accepted, and because of Jesus Christ, we belong to his family in the same way that Jesus Christ belongs to his family. Don't you love that gift? Isn't that a blessing worth treasuring? Almighty God accepts you in the same way he accepts his own son, his beloved son, Jesus Christ. So when you're having that moment of concern, and maybe sometimes it's a little bit of self-pity too, and you wonder, does anybody accept me? Do I belong to anybody? Does anybody care? Let me ask you to go back and read this again. Underline it with your pen. Almighty God has accepted you. Listen to me. If you've been accepted by the highest source and power in the universe, you have flat out been accepted. And you belong to God.
And you don't have to walk around wondering, do I fit and do I measure up? You measure up with God because he uses the measuring stick of Jesus Christ. And when he looks to measure you, he measures Jesus Christ in your place. And Jesus Christ always measures up. We are chosen. We are adopted. We are accepted. And then the Bible says we're redeemed. Look at the next verse in the longest sentence in the Bible. In whom we have redemption through his blood, the forgiveness of sins according to the riches of his grace. Now that's a word we hear a lot in church, and I'm glad to get off those other more distinguishing terms and talk about redemption. What is that? What does it mean to be redeemed? Well, in the Greek language Paul used to write this letter, to redeem something meant to buy it back and cause it to be set free. We think of redemption primarily as a theological concept, but it carried more of a financial association in the ancient world. My wife, Don, and I have had the privilege of traveling around the country a lot. Some years back, we stopped in a southern city and stayed at a hotel. While we were checking in, the concierge said to us, "Be sure you go and see the marketplace." I said, "Why is that so important? I mean, after all, if you're married to my wife, you've been to a lot of marketplaces, right?" I'll never forget his answer. He said, "Just about a block from this hotel is one of the old slave markets they used to use to sell and buy slaves. But they've turned it into a kind of flea market. And you ought to go down there and see it." Well, we did. We went down, and I have to tell you, I had the eeriest feeling while we were there. I was walking through a place that represented one of the worst moments in the history of our nation. A period in which men and women created in the image of Almighty God were bought and sold like pieces of property. Just like the various goods being marketed and purchased at that flea market today. It's a terrible thought, a terrible image, but I want you to keep that image in mind as you read Romans 6, 17 and 18. "But God be thanked that though you were slaves of sin, yet you obeyed from the heart that form of doctrine to which you were delivered, and having been set free from sin, you became slaves of righteousness." What a wonderful text that is. The Bible says that you and I used to be slaves on the slave market of sin. What does that mean? Before you come to Christ, it's impossible for you not to sin. I mean, you still sin after you become a Christian, but it doesn't have to be that way. But before you have a power within you to help you not to do sinful things, you're a slave to it. You say, "Well, I'm a good person." But you know, the Bible doesn't look at it that way. The Bible looks at it not only by what you do, but the motives you have by doing it. What is your purpose? Before you become a Christian, you don't have the ability not to sin. So you become kind of like a slave. You're caught up in the slave market of sin. But one day Almighty God came down to buy us back. Did you know what he used for collateral? He used his own son, Jesus Christ, and his precious blood. He bought us by the precious blood of Christ off of the slave market of sin. And that blood was spilled on the altar of the cross. And he bought us back so that we could be free not to sin and free to do right. He redeemed us. We are chosen. We are adopted. We are accepted. We are redeemed. And then it says, we are enlightened, verses 8 and 9. This is kind of a wordy text, but we won't get too much into it. Let's read it. "Which he made to abound toward us all in wisdom and prudence, having made known to us the mystery of his will, according to his good pleasure, which he purposed in himself." Now, there's two phrases here that I want you to notice. First, God's riches and grace abound toward us in these ways, through wisdom and prudence. When we become Christians, God gives us a certain kind of wisdom and prudence. And then God makes known to us the mystery of his will. This goes back to the idea that before you become a Christian, you can't understand God. You can't understand godly things. You just wonder, what is that all about? What are those crazy people doing that think that? Well, let me give you a verse of scripture that explains it. 1 Corinthians 2:14 says, "But the natural man does not receive the things of the Spirit of God, for they are foolishness to him. He cannot know them because they are spiritually discerned." What Paul is saying is that before you become a Christian,
you can't understand. I've had so many people that I've talked to over the years, telling them about my faith in Jesus Christ and leading them to a relationship with Christ. And they say something like this. One guy once told me, you know, I used to try to read that Bible you have, and it never made any sense. And he said, then I accepted Christ, and in the meantime, somebody rewrote the Bible. And what he meant was that now that he had the Holy Spirit in his heart, he began to understand the Bible. We can't understand spiritual things in the natural. We need the spiritual. I try to read that Bible you have. And it never made any sense. And he said, then I accepted Christ, and in the meantime, somebody rewrote the Bible. And what he meant was that now that he had the Holy Spirit in his heart, he began to understand the Bible. We can't understand spiritual things in the natural. We need the spiritual. And the Bible says that when you become a Christian,

0: it, and that's a promise of God. And you know, when people tell me they read the Bible and don't understand it, the first question I want to ask them is, have you accepted Christ? Because if you're not a Christian, the Bible can often seem unknowable. When you become a Christian, God gives you this wonderful interpreter called the Holy Spirit, who helps you understand what the Bible says, what it means, and what it means to you. Till next time, this is David Jeremiah. 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
1: Security can be hard to come by in our ever-changing world. That's a good reason not to look for security in worldly things. Today on Turning Point, Dr. David Jeremiah returns to the book of Ephesians and shares wisdom on how you can experience true security both now and for all eternity. 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
0: And we return today to Ephesians chapter 1, where we camped out yesterday, listing the spiritual blessings that Paul gave in his letter to the Ephesian believers. And if you get through this list and you don't feel buoyed up in your spirit and excited about what it means to be a Christian, you're not reading the same Bible that I am. God has done some wonderful things for us. We forget them, we take them for granted, and sometimes we let the personal grievances and difficulties of today rob us of the truth of these wonderful blessings. So it's good to review them. Most of all, it's good to know where they're found in the Bible, and I'm happy to be able to share them with you in this broadcast today. The Book of Jonah has been our discussion up until this point. We finished it just a few days ago, but you can still get the study guide and the CD package that goes with that series. And I hope many of you will do that and teach that in your small groups. It's a great study. Also, during this month, we're featuring the calendar, The Light of the World. It is a

0: 13-month calendar begins in November. That's why we offer in September to get it to you in time. You can start listing all of your scheduled events in the little blocks for each day. There's a Bible reading schedule embedded in the calendar, and many other things that you will want to have. And it's just so beautiful. You hang it any place in your home, and it will be a focal point for people who come to see you, because it represents the light of the world, who is Jesus Christ. This calendar is yours for the asking when you send a gift of any size to Turning Point during the month of September. And we say thank you with this gift and with these words. Here is part two of 8 Spiritual Blessings. Verse 5, the second blessing Paul revealed to us is that not only are we chosen, but we are also adopted. Verse 5 says, having predestined to us to adoption as sons of Jesus Christ to himself, according to the good pleasure of his will. And there's another one of those dangerous words, predestined. You probably heard of that word before. Paul doesn't use that word in the way many people use it today. He was not saying that in eternity past, God predestined the entire outcome of your life so that you don't have free will and don't have the ability to make any real choices. No, the word predestined just means to set boundaries around something so that it stays on a certain course. Here's what the Bible says. God chose you in eternity past, and then he predestined or predetermined in his sovereignty that you would be adopted as a son or daughter in his household. This is a critical truth because adoption in the ancient world was way different than it is now. We have an adopted child, and we've been through the adoption process, and we know what that's all about. But in Paul's day, children didn't really have any legal rights or status until they reached a certain age, till they became mature. And when that time came, the child would be brought forth and officially recognized as an adult, which meant they were granted all the rights and all the privileges they deserved as an adult within that family. So what God communicated through this passage of Scripture is that when he chose us in the past, he determined that we should be adopted into his family as mature sons and mature daughters. We would have all the rights and privileges associated with a member of his family. That's news, of course, but here is the really astounding thing. The Bible says that because we have been adopted as mature sons and daughters in the family of God, we have the same status with Almighty God as Jesus Christ. We are co-heirs with him, the Bible says, which means everything Christ has with the Father, we have with the Father. Try to let that reality sink in for a moment. You have been chosen by God. You have been blessed not just with inclusion in his household, but full adoption as a son or daughter. You are legally and spiritually a child of God. And then Paul says, and this one I like about as much as any of them, we are accepted. I recently came across a video featuring a young man named Kurt Kinley from Normal, Illinois. At the time of filming, Kurt was 20 years old and working two jobs. He also had Down syndrome. And the video captured the moment that Kurt opened an acceptance letter from a local community college. As he takes the letter out of the envelope, you can see the anticipation on his face, as well as the fear. His head swivels from side to side as he reads the first few sentences, and then he raises his arms in triumph and says, "I'm in! I've been accepted!" Kurt's laughter and shouts of joy are quickly drowned out by his family and friends gathered around him. And after a moment of filming, he literally bounces with joy. His mom asks him to read the letter out loud, and he started to do that. He stands with his father, and he dutifully reads the first sentence. And here's what the sentence said. "We are pleased to inform you that you have been accepted." And he couldn't go any further. He just fell apart. Oh, what it means to be accepted. Oh, and college is important. But to be accepted in life. As you look around the world today, men and women, what you see is Kurt Kinley's not the only person looking for acceptance. That's the case for all of us, acceptance from our parents. I've heard so many stories from guys who grew up in my generation who never really ever felt accepted by their father. And they say, well, that was a different generation. Fathers back then didn't communicate very much. They just sort of were stoic, you know. I hope you didn't have a stoic father. And if you are a father, don't be a stoic father. Sometimes acceptance from our friends. We live in a culture right now where the internet rules, and So many kids are getting off the track because they don't feel accepted, and they go to the internet and they try to find acceptance there and they don't find it. And if they're not careful, they get on the wrong side of somebody, and then they get bullied on the internet and sometimes destroyed. More suicides happening in that age group than we have ever had in the history of our country because of the lack of being accepted. Acceptance from the world, acceptance where you work. It now includes the shadowy specter of social media, and then there's acceptance from God. How do I know that God has accepted me? Those of us who have chosen to follow Jesus can rest assured on that last count. As Paul makes clear in verses 5 and 6, we have already been accepted by our Heavenly Father. Having predestined us to adoption by sons by Jesus Christ to himself, according to his good pleasure, to the praise and glory of his grace, by which he has made us accepted in the beloved. Notice the word beloved. It's a term that refers to Jesus Christ. There are three times in Scripture where heaven opens and Almighty God looks down on his Son and says, "This is my beloved Son in whom I am well pleased." Paul was teaching you and me, who are chosen and adopted, that we have also been accepted, and because of Jesus Christ, we belong to his family in the same way that Jesus Christ belongs to his family. Don't you love that gift? Isn't that a blessing worth treasuring? Almighty God accepts you in the same way he accepts his own Son, his beloved Son, Jesus Christ. So when you're having that moment of concern, and maybe sometimes it's a little bit of self-pity too, and you wonder, does anybody accept me? Do I belong to anybody? Does anybody care? Let me ask you to go back and read this again. Underline it with your pen. Almighty God has accepted you. Listen to me. If you've been accepted by the highest source and power in the universe, you have flat out been accepted. And you belong to God. And you don't have to walk around wondering, do I fit and do I measure up? You measure up with God because he uses the measuring stick of Jesus Christ. And when he looks to measure you, he measures Jesus Christ in your place. And Jesus Christ always measures up. We are chosen. We are adopted. We are accepted. And then the Bible says we're redeemed. Look at the next verse in the longest sentence in the Bible. In whom we have redemption through his blood, the forgiveness of sins according to the riches of his grace. Now, that's a word we hear a lot in church, and I'm glad to get off those other more distinguishing terms and talk about redemption. What is that? What does it mean to be redeemed? Well, in the Greek language Paul used to write this letter, to redeem something meant to buy it back and cause it to be set free. We think of redemption primarily as a theological concept, but it carried more of a financial association in the ancient world. My wife, Don, and I have had the privilege of traveling around the country a lot. Some years back, we stopped in a southern city and stayed at a hotel. While we were checking in, the concierge said to us, "Be sure you go and see the marketplace." I said, "Why is that so important? I mean, after all, if you're married to my wife, you've been to a lot of marketplaces, right?" I'll never forget his answer. He said, "Just about a block from this hotel is one of the old slave markets they used to use to sell and buy slaves. But they've turned it into a kind of flea market. And you ought to go down there and see it." Well, we did. We went down, and I have to tell you, I had the eeriest feeling while we were there. I was walking through a place that represented one of the worst moments in the history of our nation. A period in which men and women created in the image of Almighty God were bought and sold like pieces of property. Just like the various goods being marketed and purchased at that flea market today. It's a terrible thought, a terrible image. But I want you to keep that image in mind as you read Romans 6, 17 and 18. "But God be thanked that though you were slaves of sin, yet you obeyed from the heart that form of doctrine to which you were delivered. And having been set free from sin, you became slaves of righteousness." What a wonderful text that is. The Bible says that you and I used to be slaves on the slave market of sin. What does that mean? Before you come to Christ, it's impossible for you not to sin. I mean, you still sin after you become a Christian, but it doesn't have to be that way. But before you have a power within you to help you not to do sinful things, you're a slave to it. You say, well, I'm a good person. But you know, the Bible doesn't look at it that way. The Bible looks at it not only by what you do, but the motives you have by doing it. What is your purpose? Before you become a Christian, you don't have the ability not to sin. So you become kind of like a slave. You're caught up in the slave market of sin. But one day Almighty God came down to buy us back. Did you know what he used for collateral? He used his own son, Jesus Christ, and his precious blood. He bought us by the precious blood of Christ off of the slave market of sin. And that blood was spilled on the altar of the cross. And he bought us back so that we could be free not to sin and free to do right. He redeemed us. We are chosen. We are adopted. We are accepted. We are redeemed. And then it says, we are enlightened, verses 8 and 9. This is kind of a wordy text, but we won't get too much into it. Let's read it. Which he made to abound toward us all in wisdom and prudence, having made known to us the mystery of his will, according to his good pleasure, which he purposed in himself. Now, there's two phrases here that I want you to notice. First, God's riches and grace abound toward us in these ways, through wisdom and prudence. When we become Christians, God gives us a certain kind of wisdom and prudence. And then God makes known to us the mystery of his will. This goes back to the idea that before you become a Christian, you can't understand God. You can't understand godly things. You just wonder, what is that all about? What are those crazy people doing that think that? Well, let me give you a verse of scripture that explains it. 1 Corinthians 2:14 says, but the natural man does not receive the things of the Spirit of God, for they are foolishness to him. He cannot know them because they are spiritually discerned. What Paul is saying is that before you become a Christian, you can't understand. I've had so many people that I've talked to over the years, telling them about my faith in Jesus Christ and leading them to a relationship with Christ. And they say something like this. One guy once told me, you know, I used to try to read that Bible you have, and it never made any sense. And he said, then I accepted Christ, and in the meantime, somebody rewrote the Bible. And what he meant was, that now that he had the Holy Spirit in his heart, he began to understand the Bible. We can't understand spiritual things in the natural. We need the spiritual. And the Bible says that when you become a Christian, what happens is that you become capable of understanding the mysteries of God. There's a verse in John. Basically, it says this. If you want to know God's will as a Christian, you can know it. And that's a promise of God. The issue is sometimes we don't want to know it. We want to know it so we can measure it against our other options. You have to know the will of God so you will do it. You have to say, okay, Lord, tell me what to do, and I promise you when you tell me what to do, I'll do it. That's how you find the will of God. We are chosen and adopted and accepted and redeemed and enlightened. And then the Bible says we have an inheritance waiting for us, Ephesians 1, 11 and 12. In him also we have obtained an inheritance, being predestined according to the purpose of him who works all things according to the counsel of his will, that we who first trusted in Christ should be to the praise of his glory. Now listen, if you're a follower of Christ, you have an inheritance that is reserved especially for you. Because you are mature sons and daughters in God's family, because you have been adopted into his family, and you have been accepted by the Father, you have all the rights and privileges that come with that legal status. And one of those rights and privileges is an inheritance that is a special blessing each of us will receive one day. Let me give you a little thought. If you are putting all your resources in what you have here today, you are gradually moving away from your treasure. If you put your resources in the things of God, you are gradually moving toward your reward. You got to make a choice. What is that inheritance? What does he mean when he says we're going to get an inheritance? I don't really understand that completely, but the Apostle Peter offered us a little more in terms of a description. He said, blessed be the God and Father of our Lord Jesus Christ, who according to his abundant mercy has begotten us again to a living hope through the resurrection of Jesus Christ from the dead, to an inheritance incorruptible and undefiled that does not fade away, reserved in heaven for you. In other words, Peter says, you are a Christian and God has a special reward, a special inheritance for you in heaven. Notice how he describes it. It's incorruptible, it's undefiled, and it doesn't fade away. It isn't subject to inflation, praise the Lord. I read a sad story about a woman named Kathy from Astoria, Oregon, who passed away inside a homeless shelter. Much of Kathy's life was difficult, and she had addicted herself to drugs. She was suffering from mental health issues. She was alone and disconnected, spent years on the street with no safe place to call home. In other words, she needed a lot of help. But the saddest part of her story is this. Her mom had passed away some years before and left her daughter $884,000 deposited in a state bank. And people had tried to connect Kathy with the money she was owed. There were newspaper ads and even a private investigator hired to locate her. But unfortunately, Kathy was never found and the money remained unclaimed at the time of her death. I want to tell you that won't happen with your inheritance. God has promised to us it is incorruptible and it is reserved in heaven for you. Whatever the nature of that may be, it's more wonderful than anything you can imagine. It's more grand than anything you can possibly write down on a sheet of paper. We have an inheritance. And then number seven is we are sealed. In him you also trusted after you heard the word of truth, the gospel of salvation, in whom also, having believed, you were sealed with the Holy Spirit of promise. What does that mean, we were sealed? The Bible says this. When you become a Christian, a number of things happen at that moment. One of them is that the Holy Spirit comes to live within you, comes to live within your heart, not your heart muscle, but the heart of who you are, the real you, your personality, your spirit, your soul. The Holy Spirit comes to indwell you. You say, well, I always thought that you had to do something after you got saved, and then you get to, the Bible says you can't be a Christian without the Holy Spirit. And the Holy Spirit comes to live within you. Most people live their whole lives and don't realize the tremendous resource they have living inside of them. The Holy Spirit enabling them to live their lives in a way they could never imagine. And when the Holy Spirit comes to live within you, that Holy Spirit serves as a seal that you are God's. He is the guarantee that tells you no matter what is happening in your life, things are going to be okay because God is with you. He's in you. And the best way I can explain that is what happens when you send a piece of registered mail. When you go to the post office and you fill out a form and give them the letter and then they stamp a seal on that letter so that nobody can open it without the recipient knowing what happened, that seal provides a guarantee for the authenticity of the letter. The Bible says the Holy Spirit is the guarantee that what God promised from the past, he's going to fulfill in the future. How do I know I'm going to get what God has for me? The Bible says the Holy Spirit lives in my heart. How do I know the Holy Spirit lives in my heart? Because the Bible says he witnesses with my spirit that I am a child of God. And so the Bible tells us one of the blessings we get when we become a Christian is the guarantee that everything that God promised to us, he will fulfill. We are Christians. The Holy Spirit is the seal. Because we have the Holy Spirit, we know that one day everything he says is true is going to happen. As followers of Jesus, we are chosen, adopted, accepted, redeemed, enlightened, given an inheritance, sealed, and now finally, we are secure. Notice again verse 14, the guarantee of our inheritance until the redemption of the purchased possession to the praise of his glory. Some older translations of scripture replace the word guarantee with the word earnest. Do you ever hear of earnest money? Do you know what earnest money is? We don't use that term very often, but it's a real estate term. And when you go to buy a piece of real estate, you put down some earnest money so that you're not just messing with them and they're not wasting their time. Usually it's enough to be painful if you lose it. So earnest money is the idea that you're going to buy this house that you've seen. By making that payment, you are showing the seller that your offer is serious. You are putting your money where your mouth is. In a similar way, the Holy Spirit is the earnest money for our inheritance. He has provided part of our inheritance so that we can rest assured and rest secured in his promise that he is going to take us one day to be with the Father. To say all of that in another way, once we receive the blessing of the Holy Spirit in our lives, our salvation is secured. The Spirit is proof positive that you and I will be in heaven one day. Some of you might want to argue over the doctrine of eternal security. You go ahead and argue, but don't argue with me because I already made up my mind. I've read the Bible, and the Bible says when the Holy Spirit comes to live within you, God doesn't come and take him away. And as long as you have the Holy Spirit in your heart, you're on your way to heaven. How are we to say what we need to say to all these blessings? Ephesians 1, 3 and 14 says it this way. All praise to God, the Father of our Lord Jesus Christ, who has blessed us with every spiritual blessing in the heavenly realms because we are united with Christ. He did this so we would praise and glorify him. It was a sad day in the Williams household when they learned their neighbor, Ken Watson, had passed away. Ken's death wasn't a surprise. He was 87. He suffered a lot of setbacks in his health. But Owen Williams and his wife knew that Ken's passing would be especially difficult for their young daughter, Katie. You see, Katie was only 2 years old at the time, and she had a special connection with Mr. Watson. In fact, he treated her more like a granddaughter than a neighbor, made special effort to deliver Christmas presents every year, and his passing would leave a really empty place, not only within their neighborhood and street, but in little Katie's heart as well. Thankfully, that's not the end of the story. It turns out Ken Watson had one more trick up his sleeve before he died, or to say it more accurately, one more gift to give. Shortly after Ken's death, his daughter stopped by William's home carrying a large bag. She said it was for Katie. Inside were 14 gifts Ken had purchased for his friend. 14 wrapped gifts to bless the young girl for the next 14 Christmases. He said, I kept reaching into the bag and pulling out another gift. Seemed like they would never end, 14 of them in that bag. The gifts that Ken Watson left Katie Williams were something special indeed. But the gifts God has showered on us are infinitely better. Upon his death, Mr. Watson delivered 14 gifts to last for 14 years. But God the Father has lavished us with every spiritual blessing that span the horizon of time from eternity past to the eternity of the future and right into our lives today. So we have been blessed even more than little Katie. We have been blessed with eternal blessings chronicled for us in this longest verse in the Bible, the book of Ephesians. Aren't you glad you know where that is? That is a place you will turn to often. When you get discouraged or when you begin to wonder what God is up to in your life, here is a very special place for you to spend some time in those days. Hey, tomorrow we're going to talk about salvation, pure and simple. Recently, we had begun work on the revision of the Jeremiah Study Bible, and in that Bible we have some articles that we produce on various subjects, and one of them is on what is the nature of salvation. And it reminded me how easy it is for us to talk all around salvation without really ever dealing with it as it is in the Bible. So tomorrow and Monday, we're going to talk about salvation, pure and simple. If you've ever wondered about the real core issues of salvation, don't miss these next two broadcasts. Thank you for listening. I'm David Jeremiah, and I'll be here tomorrow. Hope you will be too.
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4: 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Then afterwards, some music.
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0: And we thank you for joining us today as we look into salvation. You say, isn't that pretty basic? Yeah, it's basic and often misunderstood. A lot of people think they're going to heaven that are not going to heaven because they don't understand the message of salvation. We're going to talk about it today and again on Monday and try to sort out some of the issues involved in this cardinal truth of the Christian faith. We are finishing up a month that began with a study of the book of Jonah, and I just want to remind you that the Jonah resources are still available from davidjeremiah.org, and that is a study guide plus a CD package with all of the teaching on the book. I say this because this is a great study for small groups, and I like to promote small groups because I think the future of the solidity of the church is in small groups. I don't think the church will ever be just small groups, but I do believe that in the days ahead, as things become more difficult for Christians in this culture, small groups will be the answer, and I promote them decisively at Shadow Mountain and on the air. So get this material and use it. Use it to teach the Book of Jonah. And don't forget, Turning Point has a magazine that you can get to. It's a wonderful little publication that comes out every month, beautifully designed in four color, beautifully presented, with devotional material for every day of the week, Monday through Friday, and one for each of the weekends. And we'll send it to you if you ask us for it. Just say, please send me the magazine, and it will be on its way. Right now, here is part one of Salvation Pure and Simple. On May 26th, 2013, 4:30 p.m., a massive ocean swell slammed into the Jacecon 4, a tugboat towing an oil tanker off the coast of Nigeria. The waves sprayed sheets of water across the deck, cracking a piece of the hull and flipping the vessel over on its side. At the time, Harrison O'Keen, the tugboat's 29-year-old cook, was in the bathroom getting ready for the day. As the boat began to sink, he forced open the bathroom's metal door and was swept into a narrow passageway. When the boat finally landed upside down at the floor of the Atlantic Ocean, Harrison waded through the rising ice-cold water into a small cabin with a 4-foot air pocket. There he found two mattresses, made a makeshift platform to keep his head above water. Now settled hopelessly at the bottom of the ocean, all he could do was pray. All around was just black, he said. I was crying and calling on Jesus to rescue me. I was so hungry and thirsty and cold, and I was just trying to see some kind of light. 60 hours later, seemingly beyond help, O'Keen's prayers were answered when he spotted a light. Then he heard the sound of rescuers and started banging on the steel walls of his cabin with a hammer. The Dutch divers who found him couldn't believe their eyes. As they reached out for the hand of a man they assumed was dead, the hand grabbed theirs. the only one of 12 on board to survive. Well, Cain was never forgotten that day, the day he was miraculously saved from certain death. He says, "The rest of my life is not enough to thank God for this wonder. It is incredible." The utter helplessness and hopelessness that Harrison felt is an excellent picture of our desperate condition apart from Jesus Christ. As lost sinners, alienated from God, we are helpless and hopeless, and there's nothing we can do on our own to fix our situation. If you're going to be rescued, it will be the result of God's efforts, not our own. What we're about to study in the book of Ephesians, what we're about to explore together, may be the best explanation of this truth in all of the Bible, and the most concise presentation of the gospel in all of God's word. In these verses, Paul explains to us the plain salvation message. It's plain and simple. If you want to know what it means to become a Christian, if you want to know what it means to experience the blessing of salvation, these verses are the place to look. You can go to a lot of churches, you might not ever find out what it means to be a Christian. We talk a lot about being a Christian. A lot of people don't know what it is. And I want to tell you, this is not from me. This is from the scripture. This is the word of God. If you listen carefully today, you cannot possibly leave here and not know what it means to be a Christian. And if you're Christians, you need to look back over your shoulder and remember what God has done for you. Remember what he saved you out of. Think about where you might be today if it were not for Christ. The passage in Ephesians chapter 2 begins with the reason we need to be saved, the reason for salvation. Paul answers these questions in verses 1 through 3. He's very blunt. He's very focused. Here's what he says. "And you he made alive, who were dead in trespasses and sins, in which you once walked according to the course of this world, according to the prince of the power of the air, the spirit who now works in the sons of disobedience, among whom also we all once conducted ourselves in the lust of the flesh, fulfilling the desires of the flesh and of the mind, and were by nature children of wrath, just as others." Paul said, look back over your shoulder. This is where we were. This is what it's like before you become a Christian. As I mentioned, these verses are blunt and they're powerful. Paul takes us through five human conditions that are true of us before we become Christians. First of all, the Bible says we're dead. We are unable to save ourselves because we are spiritually dead without Christ. "And you he made alive," said Paul, "who were dead in trespasses and sins." According to God's word, every human being who does not have a relationship with God through faith in Jesus Christ is dead spiritually. You may be the most alive physical person you know, but without Jesus Christ, you are spiritually dead. Dead toward God, dead toward the things of God, deaf to his voice. The Bible is foolishness to you. You are not spiritually alive. Paul said we were dead in trespasses and sins. There's a connection between those concepts. Sin and death are partners. Romans 6:23 says, "For the wages of sin is death." Apart from Christ, we are dead in our sins, and that condition begins when we're born. I know it's hard to believe that these beautiful, special, loving little babies are born with a sin nature. But if you're honest about it, you won't have any trouble coming up with illustrations pretty much along the way. In the long history of the human race, there have been three basic views of human nature. Kent Hughes says those three natures are man is well, man is sick, or man is dead. If the first one is right, the proponents of that view says you're all right, just get on a diet, do a little exercise, take some vitamins, you'll be fine. The proponents of the second view agree that man is sick, maybe even mortally sick, but his situation is certainly not hopeless. But the biblical view is that man is dead. in his trespasses and sins, and all his self-help will avail nothing for him. You can go to the Arlington Cemetery and play Reveille from morning till night, and I promise you, nobody's coming out of the grave. And the same thing is true for those of us who may not know Christ. We might be good people. I'm not saying that we're not. But as far as God is concerned, that part of your life is dead. It's not active. It has no possibility. You understand what other people are talking about when they talk about their faith in Christ. But if you don't have faith in Christ, you don't have the frequency that you need to be on to talk with Almighty God in heaven and have a relationship with Him. Paul's first blunt statement is, if you don't know Jesus Christ, you're dead spiritually. And then he says, we are deceived if we don't know Christ. Not only are we spiritually dead before we encounter Christ, but we are deceived. We're living out a lie. Having already mentioned our trespasses and sins, Paul added, in which you once walked according to the course of this world, according to the prince of the power of the air. Because we were dead in our trespasses and sins, according to Paul, we walk according to the course of this world. That means we walk within the guidelines and boundaries of the system that operates our world today. We're like zombies. Dead men and women walking around, living our lives according to whoever the ruler of the world is and whatever it is they want us to do. And that brings up an interesting question. Who is the ruler of this world? Oh, you say, Pastor, everybody knows that. God is. And in a technical sense, that's the truth. But God is sovereign over the entire universe. He's the creator and sustainer of all things, which means he does have control over all things. On the ultimate level, he is in charge of our world. But on a practical level, as you know, Satan is in control. The demons are at his command, and he is the prince of the power of the air. Satan has a whole system of evil at work in the world today. In fact, when you read the book of Daniel, you get the impression that there are demons assigned to specific nations and regions all over the world. So the system and the machinations of our world are currently ruled by evil forces, and we were a willing participant in that system before we became saved. Most of us didn't realize what was going on. We thought we were just living our lives, trying to do our best. But we were participating in a Satan-led rebellion against God. We were deceived. And then Paul says, not only were we deceived, we were actively disobedient to God. At the end of verse 2, he mentions the spirit who now works in the sons of disobedience. Before we encountered Christ, we actively and willingly rejected often what we knew was right. Before salvation, we wanted to have it our own way, do everything the way we wanted to do it, including our eternal destiny. And that's why you still have people walking around today saying, I deserve to go to heaven because I'm a good person. I'm a good husband. I'm a good father. I give money to charity. Those who are outside of God's plan are desperate to create their own rules, and so they come up with their own plan of salvation. Unfortunately, it's not real. It's not true. When Paul talks about the sons of disobedience, he wasn't referring to our disobedience against God. He was referring to our failure to meet even our own standards. See, the problem is you can say, well, I don't need God to go to heaven. I can go to heaven on my own. I'll just be good. Well, how good do you need to be? You need to be perfectly good. I like to tell people as often as I can, God does not grade on the curve. You have to be perfect. You have to be holy as he is. None of us can achieve that. You know, somebody says, well, I'm a good person. I remember a guy used to come here once in a while and preach, and he would take people through this little quiz. Have you ever lied? Yeah. Well, that means you're a liar. Have you ever had an impure thought? Yes. Well, that means you're an adulterer. Have you ever taken something that wasn't yours? That means you're a thief. And he goes through that. By the time you get done, you're kind of laying on the ground thinking, man, I'm a terrible person. All he's trying to do is help us understand that even if we try to live up to our own standards, we cannot do it. We don't have what it takes to do it, not even for one day. The Bible says the heart is sinful above all things. Who can know it? And so if we don't have help from outside, we're like that guy lying in the bottom of that boat at the bottom of the ocean. We can't help ourselves. We're lost. We need something from the outside to enter into our lives. And we know that something is a someone who is Jesus Christ, who reaches down to bring us up out of the misery of our sin. We're dead, deceived, disobedient, and the Bible even goes further and says we're defiled, among whom we also once conducted ourselves in the lust of our flesh, fulfilling the desires of the flesh and of the mind. Now, he's talking here not just about sexuality. Oftentimes that's what we think, lust is just sexuality, but it's not that at all. It's throwing ourselves into doing whatever we want in any number of circumstances. How many people today do you see living for themselves and caring only for their own selfish needs? That's the way we were until God got a hold of us. We didn't see life outside of ourselves. We saw only ourselves. But the worst part of this list that Paul makes in the first three verses of this second chapter is we're doomed. Now, at this point in the message, I can imagine you might be feeling discouraged, maybe even upset. Maybe you're thinking, I didn't come to church to have you tell me I'm dead, deceived, disobedient, defiled, and doomed. I understand that. And the very good news is that you and I are none of those things if we're Christians, not any longer. Remember, Paul was describing what the Ephesians, and by extension, what we were before we experienced the blessing of salvation. Why is he doing that? He wants people to understand why it is they need to be saved. My father was a pastor, and he used to tell me all the time, David, the hardest thing about preaching is getting people lost first so you can get them saved. So many people come to church and they think they're okay. You know, we used to ask this question when we would talk to people about their faith. If you were to stand before God today and he would say to you, why should I let you into my heaven? What would you say? And I've asked that question probably thousands of times. And the answers are almost inevitably the same. A long list of everything we think we have done that gets us into heaven, which might be good if you could get to heaven by doing good works, but you can't. And even if you're the best of good workers, you can never be perfect. And the Bible says if you break the law in one place, you've broken the whole law. The law is like a chain. Take one link out of it and it all falls apart. What Paul has to help us understand, what we all need to understand, if you're here today and you don't know Jesus Christ, you say, well, I'm in a program. Well, good luck with that. The program won't get you anywhere. You need a personal Savior who can come and live within your heart and lift you up above all of that. Because the Bible says that without Jesus Christ, this is who we are. We're dead. We're lost. We're without hope. Whenever you feel tempted to take pride in the fact that you're a Christian, remember where you came from. Look over your shoulder and look at what you once were and thank God for what he's done for you. Some of us may have grown up in good families, Christian homes, and we became Christian. Thank God for what you've been saved from. That's the reason we need to be saved. There used to be a song that said, I reached up to heaven and I couldn't quite reach the goal, but then one day God reached down to me and brought me up from where I was. So that's why you need to be saved. That's the reason for salvation. But now this is the good news. You know, the good news always comes after you understand why you need the good news. Ephesians 2:4, but God, who is rich in mercy because of his great love, has loved us. In your Bible, if you mark your Bible, circle the words, but God. I love the way Paul starts this section of his letter. In verses 1 through 3, he's described all the reasons why we have no hope apart from Christ. We were afloat on an ocean of our own sin with no way to get ourselves back to the shore. We were done. But God, in many ways, these are the two greatest words in the scripture. You could say these two words summarize the entire theme and message of God's word. Adam and Eve were lost forever because of their sin. But God, Noah deserved to be drowned along with the rest of the world. But God, Jonah did nothing to deserve a second chance. But God, humanity deserved complete and total wrath after crucifying the Savior of the world. But God, you see, take any situation you want, as bad as it is, insert God in the middle of it, and everything changes. But God. James Montgomery Boyce said, if you understand those two words, they will save your soul. If you recall them daily and live by them, they will transform your life. God is the difference maker. the situation we're in apart from God. There's only one answer. You need God. You need Jesus Christ. It says in verses 4-9, but God, who is rich in mercy because of the great love with which he loved us, even when we were dead in trespasses, made us alive together with Christ. By grace you have been saved, raised us up together and made us sit together in the heavenly places in Christ Jesus, that in the ages to come he might show the exceeding riches of his grace in his kindness toward us in Christ. For by grace you have been saved through faith, and that not of yourselves, it is a gift of God, not of works, lest any man should boast. Now I'm going to give you a quick little tutorial on what it takes to be a Christian. That's what Paul does next. He uses phrases that we know, but he puts them in the right progression. Here's the first one. Rich mercy. Say that with me. Rich mercy. But God, who is rich in mercy. The first ingredient in God's recipe for salvation is mercy. Paul reminded his readers that God is rich in mercy. He's got enough mercy for everybody. Here's the wonderful psalm that speaks of that. Psalm 103, verses 8-12. The Lord is merciful and gracious. He's slow to anger and abounding in mercy. He will not always strive with us, nor will he keep his anger forever. He has not dealt with us according to our sins, nor punished us according to our iniquities. For as the heavens are high above the earth, so great is his mercy toward those who fear him. As far as the east is from the west, so far has he removed our transgressions from us. What is mercy? Here it is. Mercy is God withholding from us what we really deserve. I hear people all the time say, well, I just want justice. I don't want justice. I need mercy. If we got justice, we would get just what we deserve. But God is rich in mercy. I like what Pastor Dane Ortlund says about this. The Bible says that God is not tight-fisted with mercy. He's open-handed, not frugal, but lavish, not poor, but rich. That God is rich in mercy means that your regions of deepest shame and regret are not hotels through which mercy passes, but homes in which mercy abides. It means the things about you that make you cringe the most make him hug the hardest. It means his mercy is not calculating and cautious like ours. It is unrestrained, flood-like, sweeping, magnanimous. It means our haunting shame is not a problem for him, but the very thing he loves most to work with. It means our sins do not cause his love to take a hit. Our sins cause his love to surge forward all the more. Almighty God is rich in mercy. I want to tell you that today. Whoever you may be, whatever you think is beyond the pale of God's ability to touch you, here's what the Bible says. God has got so much mercy, nothing you could ever do would keep you from that supply. God has mercy. He keeps from us what we deserve. And then the Bible says he has great love. But God, who is rich in mercy because of his great love. Why has God given us his mercy? Because he loves us. Why does he love us? Because God is love, not because we've done anything to make him love us. Remember, it's not because of what you do, it's because of what he's done. You and I don't deserve to be loved, not by God, but he loves us anyway. Scripture makes that clear. The world's most famous Bible verse, everybody pretty much knows, for God so loved the world that he gave his only begotten son that whoever believes in him should not perish but have everlasting life. And Romans 5:8 says, but God demonstrates his love toward us that while we were still sinners, Christ died for us. And 1 John says, in this the love of God was manifested toward us, that God sent his only begotten son into this world that we might live through him. In this is love, not that we love God, but that God loved us and sent his son to be the satisfaction for our sins. You see the reason why we aren't stuck in our death and disobedience and defilement? No, we aren't stuck because God's got a lot of mercy and God's got a lot of love.
5: Amen. And he gets us unstuck, doesn't he? That's good news. Say, friends, this Friday, and I always like to take a moment and encourage you to get to church this weekend because, you see, the church is God's purpose and his plan for these days. And I have been very reticent over the years to say, if you live in the San Diego area and you don't have a church that you go to, you should come and visit us.
0: Many people are surprised to know that Turning Point originates at the Shadow Mountain Church in El Cajon, California. I'm there almost every Sunday, except when I'm vacation, and we have a wonderful time together. My privilege is to invite you. If you've never been here to see us, come and see us. If you're looking for a church, we're here to help you. And you'll find a lot of wonderful things at the Shadow Mountain Community Church. In the meantime, have a great, wonderful weekend. And we'll look forward to seeing you back here on Monday for the next edition of Turning Point.
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Let's listen to Bishop Joe Bell. He'll be stopping at Matthew 11 and also Romans 2, asking the question, how can a loving God send people to hell? Let's see what the answer could be. Then Peace with God will begin at 4 o'clock.

Two great tracks. First of all, Don Moen, God Will Make a Way, and then the Discovery Singers, Oh Lord, My God. I'll have more music for you in a bit. Right now, though,

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My name is Michael Brown, your host for this program.

0: Today, Bishop Bell addresses a question that probably many people who do not have a fuller understanding of God's Word may ask, and that is, how can a loving God send people to hell? You may wish to have your Bibles handy at Matthew's Gospel, chapters 11 and 25, Romans chapter 2, and 1 Thessalonians chapter 1, as Bishop Bell provides a biblically based answer to just one of the questions I would like to ask God.
1: How can a loving God send people to hell? John Blanchard has written a very good book on whatever happened to hell. And in the very first line of the first chapter, he says this: hell seems to have fallen on hard times. Of course, by that statement, he means that not many people today believe in hell. Can I give you some facts? A poll taken in the United States in 1978 revealed that those who were interviewed, 70% of them believed in hell. 11 years later, only 58% believed in hell. They did a poll in Australia in 1988, and they found that only 38% believed in hell. And in Britain in 1989, the Sunday Telegraph revealed that it is estimated that only 24% of people living in the British Isles believe in hell. Now, those are pretty poor ratings. However, one critic wrote the following, and I quote, "These ratings are grossly exaggerated, and hell disappeared in the 1960s. People ceased to believe in the existence long ago," end of quote. Gordon Kaufman, professor of Harvard Divinity School, said this: "Hell has been on the decline for 400 years and is now diminished that the process is irreversible." A Christian man walked into a Christian bookshop in Sydney and he asked the manager if they had a book dealing with the subject of hell. The answer was, "We had one, but we gave it away because nobody wanted it." Now, the rich irony is that while many people today don't believe in hell, the word hasn't dropped out of our vocabulary. And you will notice that the modern use of the word today is extremely relevant and prevalent. For example, it expresses extreme violence. On CNN, a reporter describing the suicide bombing in Jerusalem said this: "All hell has broken loose." In his golfing book, Tommy Armour advises his readers to whack the hell out of the ball. When multimillionaire Malcolm Forbes died, at his funeral, his son Robert said this: "It's been a hell of a party, Dad. Thanks for the trip." And of course, sometimes the word is used as an idiom or a metaphor. It's as hot as hell, or moving like a bat out of hell, or you don't have a snowball's hope in hell. Now, the point that I'm trying to make is this, that while the concept of hell is diminishing, the word certainly isn't, and it is being used by many to mean whatever people want it to mean. Many today believe that the concept of hell is a myth or a figment of imagination, and there is an enormous groundswell of opposition to the concept of hell. That opposition is in the church and outside of the church. It's in some pulpits and in some pews. And there are two arguments as to why there is this opposition to hell. The first is this, that God is a God of love, and how can a God of love send people to hell? And all of those sketches and pictures of the medieval artists who have the idea of demons with pitchforks herding terrified souls into the flames are both ridiculous, absurd, and ludicrous. The second is this, that they would argue that it's not just. Where is the justice of God? You see, in this life, you commit a few sins, you lie here, you do something wrong there, and you have to spend all of eternity in hell. Where's the justice? And so you will see that there is a groundswell today in our society, in our country, and even in our world that says and does not agree with hell. Now, I'm well aware that there are many people that today reject the Christian faith because of the subject of hell. C.S. Lewis said this, and he believed in hell. He says, the doctrine of hell is one of the chief grounds on which Christianity is attacked, as barbarous and the goodness of God maligned. Bertrand Russell, that atheist, put it this way. He says, there is one very serious defect, to my mind, in Christ's moral character, and that is, he believed in hell. Now, beloved, you may be sitting here or listening, and there are all sorts of questions and doubts and uncertainties and misgivings in your heart. And you're saying the same. You say, well, if God is a God of love, will he send people to eternal damnation, to eternal destruction, to eternal life without him? And there are in your mind these questions. And you can't understand how a loving God can send people to hell, and you can't reconcile God's love and God's wrath. And perhaps you're an honest disbeliever and say, I have this major problem. How can a God of love send people to hell? First of all, may I say where I'm coming from? The Christian basis of belief. In other words, I want to share with you some sort of framework. And the first thing that I want to say is that we regard God's word as reliable, as trustworthy, and as our final authority. In other words, where does this church stand? Where do I stand as your minister? I believe that the Bible is the word of God. In other words, that this book that I have in my hand that you are holding supersedes my emotions, my culture, my intellect, and when I look to the Bible, I look for truth. I do not look for truth in the church or in the minister. I approach the subject of hell by looking to the authority of the Word of God. And my emotional response must be laid aside in the light of the truth of God's Word. That's the first premise on which we're working. The second is that Jesus is God's Son. This same book teaches us that not only is the Bible God's final authority, but Jesus is the Son of God, that Jesus is God in the flesh, and that Jesus is God's Son because he rose from the dead. God raised him with his power, physically, historically, objectively, supernaturally, from the dead. And God proved that the man called Jesus was in fact God in the flesh, the Son of God. That means, my friends, if Jesus is the Son of God, that everything he taught, that everything he declared, that everything he pronounced is true. And the two suppositions under which we deal with the subject is number one, that the Bible is the Word of God, and number two, that Jesus is the Son of God. Now, there are three questions I want us to look at. Number one, what do we mean by the final judgment? You see, before we can talk about the subject of hell, we have to come and we have to approach the subject with the matter of the final judgment. And what the Bible teaches us is that there is a day of reckoning. There is a day of full accountability. There is a day when the books will be opened. Matthew chapter 25, look at verse 31. Here we have a picture which confirms the fact that there will be a final judgment. When the Son of Man comes in his glory and all the angels with him, he will sit on his throne in heavenly glory. Verse 32, all the nations will be gathered before him, and he will separate the people one from the other as a shepherd separates the sheep from the goats. And he will put the sheep on his right and the goats on his left. Now follow it there carefully. Notice the order. Number one, the Son of Man comes in his glory. That's his return. Look at the end of verse 31. He will sit on his throne. Verse 32, all the nations gathered before him. What for? For salvation? No. For forgiveness? No. For rewards? No. For judgment. So in his first coming, we know that Jesus brought grace and mercy. In his second coming, he will come to bring judgment. and he will separate the sheep from the goats. He will separate the believer from the non-believer. He will divide, he will judge, he will adjudicate. Look at verse 46. Then they will go to eternal punishment and some to eternal life. That's very clear, isn't it? There will be a judgment at the end of time when history will have run its course. Jesus will be the judge, Jesus will divide, and he will send some people to eternal punishment and he will send some to people to eternal life. Now turn over to Romans chapter 2. What's the basis of this judgment? Now here we come to the heart of it. Notice verse 5. But because of your stubbornness and your unrepentant heart, you are storing up wrath against yourself for the day of God's wrath, when his righteous judgment will be revealed. Notice there, Paul puts it quite clear. He says there is a day of God's wrath. There is a day of final judgment. Verse 6, the judgment will be absolutely fair. God will give each person according to what he has done. No discrimination, no quota system. It will be just. Look at verse 7. To those who by persistence in doing good seek glory, honor, and immortality, he will give eternal life. He tells us those who seek after God, those who seek after God's glory, God's honor, what will happen? They will be given eternal life. Verse 8, but for those who are self-seeking, those who reject the truth, those who have unrepentant hearts, there will be wrath and anger. They will, by their own free choice, face God's wrath and judgment. Now, beloved, pause for a moment. Let me tell you that that day will be a dreadful day. People's thoughts, people's motives, people's secrets and desires will be exposed. The books will be opened. The people who do not know Christ will be judged. Those unspoken jealousies, those unspoken moments of bitterness and animosity and hatred and fighting and bickering will all come under God's scrutiny. There will be the judgment. Now, beloved, what's very important to notice there, the judgment is not based on ignorance. The judgment is based on stubbornness. Go back to verse 5 there. But because of your stubbornness and your unrepentant heart. In other words, the basis of the judgment will be on people's selfishness, their evil ways, their disobedience, their rebellion, their arrogance. Now, the question that you are asking is this: what about the unevangelized? You say, what about those people that are out there in the bush? What about those people who have never heard? What about those people who have never had a gospel preacher? What about those people who have never had a Bible? Well, look at verse 14, the same passage. The Apostle Paul deals with it. He says, indeed, when Gentiles who do not have the law do by nature things required by the law, they are a law for themselves, even though they do not have the law, verse 15, since they show that the requirements of the law are written on their hearts, their consciences also bearing witness, and their thoughts now accusing. Beloved, go back to that phrase. When the Gentiles, who were the Gentiles? The non-Jews. They did not have the law. They did not have the sacrificial system. They did not have the priesthood. They did not have the prophets. They did not have the scrolls. In today's terminology, they have no church. They have no minister. They have no Christian environment. They have no Bible. They have not heard about Christ. What about them? What does Paul say there? The law was written on their hearts, their consciences bearing them witness. I was in the bush in Angola some years ago, and I visited a tribe and a group of people who were out almost in no man's land. And I don't think ever in my life have I witnessed such poverty. People dressed in rags, barely survived. And in the course of conversation, this man said to me, the minister, He said, you know, these people don't steal, they don't murder, they don't commit adultery, they don't fight, they don't lie. And I asked him, why? Why is it that here an unevangelized group of people with no church, no ministers, no gospel witness, people who can't even read, no Bible? How do you account for it? He said, I don't know. But the Apostle Paul tells us. You see, God has placed upon their hearts his law. And one day in the day of judgment, God will judge them according to the light that they have received. When they wake up in the morning, they see the sun rising. They see it set at night. And in their heart, there is something that tells them there is a God in this world. There is the law of God that's written in their hearts that they must not steal. The law of God in their heart tells them they must not commit adultery. The law of God written in their hearts, they must not fight. The law of God is there. And one day in the judgment of God, he will judge them according to the law that was written in their hearts. So when the great day of judgment comes about, there will be those that will be there. They have heard the gospel. They had opportunities to read the Bible. They had a minister who preached the gospel. They had the witness of Christian friends. They had Christian radio programs. They had Christian parents or a partner. And in that day, on the day of judgment, God will come to them and say, did you receive my son? Did you respond to the gospel? Did you come to the foot of the cross? Did you take that step of faith? But to the man, the person who comes who has been unevangelized, have you lived according to your conscience? Did you seek the Creator of this world? As confused as you may be, you see, God's judgment will be just, it will be fair, because God is not an unjust God. But to understand the subject of hell, we have to understand that there is a final judgment. The second question is, what is the purpose of hell? You see, why did God design hell? And God did design it. Why did God create hell? And he did. Well, may I make two suggestions? Number one, it demonstrates his justice. When Paul wrote to the church at Colossae, he said this, anyone who does wrong will be repaid for his wrong. Now, you see, if there is a final day of reckoning, there must be a heaven and a hell. If there is no final accountability, then as one writer says, life would be a sick joke. You see, the final judgment makes sense in an unjust world. We live, I believe, in an unjust world. Life is unfair. You can literally get away with murder. There are crimes and corruption and abuse and violence, and there is no justice. How many of us have lost motor cars? How many of us had our homes burgled? How many of us have been embezzled out of money? Because there is no judgment in this world. And the day of judgment and the day of reckoning and the purpose of hell is to demonstrate God's justice. Beloved, I want you to know that I don't find the doctrine of hell an easy doctrine to declare. I must also tell you that I find it emotionally stressful. Christine and I have friends. We have loved ones, we have neighbors, to my knowledge, are outside of the family of God. But the truth of God's word is that there is a hell. And if there were no hell and no final judgment and no eternal punishment, God would not be a God of justice. And those dictators like Hitler and Stalin and Lenin would get off scot-free. Men who were the cause of more than 100 million people die. Wayne Rudman said this, the fact that there will be a final judgment assures us that ultimately God's universe is fair. God is in control and he keeps accurate records and renders just judgment. Beloved, we may regard the doctrine of hell as problematic, but the absence of it is even more problematic. Number two, why is there a hell? Because it tells us that God declares the dignity of human choice. See, if somebody comes to God and says, God, I don't want you. I don't need you. I can live without you. I will prepare to die without you. You get out of my life. God takes that person seriously. Just as God takes seriously The person who comes to the foot of the cross in brokenness and repentance and comes and calls upon the mercy and the grace of God and asks Christ to come into their lives, God takes that decision seriously, just as he takes the decision of the man who rejects him. On the parade in Cape Town, for many years in one corner, there used to be various speakers that used to come along. And in a little tobacconist had a little enclosure there where he used to sell cigarettes and tobacco and matches and that. And nearby there used to be the preachers. And as they used to shout, so he used to shout abuse at them. And so they used to carry on. And one day, in a fit of rage, when he could take it no longer, he closed up his little kiosk and he made his way to the charge office and he said, I want to speak to the officer in charge. And the officer came and he said, what is it that you want? He said, sir, I want to lay a formal complaint against all those preachers of the gospel there. And he dropped dead on the floor in the charge office. God took his decision seriously. And my friends, God takes your decision seriously and mine. And whatever decision it may be, whether it is for Christ, God takes it seriously. If it's against Christ, God takes it seriously. If it is an ambivalence or an indifference, God takes it seriously. Whatever decision you make, God takes seriously. God does not ignore your decision. He takes every decision that you make intensely seriously. That's why he made a hell. That's why he made a heaven, because he takes our decisions seriously. The last question, what is hell like? Well, beloved, let me just tell you that there will be degrees of punishment in hell. Matthew's Gospel 11 and verse 22, we're told, it will be more bearable for Tyre and Sidon on the day of judgment than for you. More bearable. There are degrees of punishment in hell. There are degrees of reward in heaven. Those who are more faithful to God, those who have used their gifts diligently, those who've publicly declared Christ, those who've given of their time and their energy and their finances will be rewarded. But beloved, those who have walked away from Christ, those who have deliberately rejected him, those who've lived a life of sin and debauchery, for them there will be intense suffering. There is no one size fit. There will be degrees of punishment in hell. Number two, it will be a place of eternal anguish. The Lord Jesus said this in Mark chapter 9 and verse 43, unquenchable fire. There will be an eternal conscious punishment. You know, the Bible clearly declares that there's no second chance. I don't know if somebody of you are hoping that. We have one life, and the decision you and I make in this life will determine where we spend the next. There's no such thing as reincarnation. There's no such thing as a second chance. The Bible teaches us that there will be a place of eternal life for those who come to Christ, and there will be a case of eternal, conscious, eternal punishment for those who reject him. 2 Thessalonians chapter 1, look at verse 9. They will be punished with everlasting destruction and shut out from the presence of the Lord and from the majesty of his power. Look at those two little words, shut out. Now, in this world, we enjoy God's grace. We enjoy God's unfavored presence. We enjoy his love. We enjoy his care. We enjoy his fellowship. But hell, those things will be shut out. God's presence will be shut out. God's blessing will be shut out. God's common grace will be shut out. God's people will be shut out. God's goodness will be shut out. My friend John Chapman just wrote this little story. It's only fictitious, but he somehow or other tries to describe this whole concept of being shut out. May I read it to you? He had never felt such aloneness before. Where's my wife? He choked. Only that awful echo. Not here. Your wife is not here. Once in a while he thought he saw a blurred figure and heard an anguished moan. Again he cried, where is my wife? Your wife is not here. Where are my children? Your children are not here. He started to grope about in the darkness, but all was blindness. My God, he yelled, let me feel the presence of one single human being. My God, He hadn't said those words in such a long time. My God, and now they seem so hollow. No candles anywhere. No love anywhere. No voice anywhere. Where is my wife? He screamed. Your wife is not here. Where are my children? He pleaded. Your children are not here. His whole body trembled as his lips quivered and he wailed into the nebulous night. Where, oh, where is God? As the deepest of all darkness closed in on his soul for all eternity, he heard that hideous echo whispering those most horrifying of all judgments. God is not here. Shut out. Shut out from others. Shut out from our family. Shut out from our friends and our partners, and shut out from God. My friends, you and I won't escape hell by being good people, by being church members, by being religious. The only way you and I can escape hell is by trusting in the one who went to hell for us. And on the cross, the Lord Jesus Christ, he drank of that cup. He endured God's anger. He experienced God's separation. He cried out, I thirst. And he went into hell so that you and I needn't go. And when that individual comes to a place and says, Lord Jesus, I don't want to go to hell. I want to get rid of my sin. I want to be one of your family members. I want to trust you. I never want to be alone ever. I want you as my companion and my friend. And we bow to Christ. God gives us the gift of eternal life. Have you made that decisive decision? Said, Lord, I want to go to heaven. I don't want to go to hell. And my friends, if I can scare you out of hell tonight, I'm quite prepared to do it, but I can't. The Spirit of God can. And he comes to you in love and he says, won't you come to me? Won't you give your life to me so that you can spend an eternity with me? Let's pray together. Dear God, as I am in your presence now, as I look at my own life, I have been spiritually unmoved in the past. I've really taken no real interest in the things of God. I don't worry about the Bible. I occasionally come to church and I really don't know Jesus as my Savior. But I realize that if I continue the way I'm going to hell. I will have no excuse on the day of judgment. And Lord Jesus, on the cross you went to hell for me. And I want to ask you to forgive me. Won't you come into my life and make me a real child of God? In your strength, help me to live for you. Amen.

some very profound and soul-searching thoughts from Bishop Joe Bell today that I trust will make us all take a deeper look at our spiritual lives. And this is why next time we meet, Bishop Bell develops this theme on the understanding that we are enormously valuable to God, yet at the same time morally corrupt, as he seeks to answer the question, what will happen to me when I die? In the meantime, why not write in and tell us how today's program may have challenged you or your family and friends? 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Box 4232, Kempton Park, 1620, South Africa. Until next time we meet, have a wonderful week and may God bless and keep you.

0: That was today's Bishop Joe Bell. If you have any questions about what we learned today, then you can hit us up with a WhatsApp on +27 72 641 4475. Whose fool are you? Billy Graham has this question in mind as he joins us next for Peace with God.
1: Peace with God.
2: Fools. The Bible has a lot to say about them. In many of those references, it's talking about people who refuse to follow God's direction. But
3: in the other passage, the word fool is used from the standpoint of people who have received Christ, because the world laughs at them and says they're foolish and ridiculous. They're fools. So they're unwise fools and they're wise fools.
2: So which kind of fool are you? That's the question Billy Graham's asking on today's edition of Peace with God, an outreach of the Billy Graham Evangelistic Association. I'm Bill Meyer. Thanks for joining us. You're also going to hear Ann Graham Lotz on discovering God in the trials of life.
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2: Today's message comes from Billy Graham's 1982 crusade in Boise, Idaho. Let's listen now as he asks, whose fool are you?
3: Tonight, I want to talk on fools. And I want you to turn with me to the third chapter of 1 Corinthians, beginning with the 18th verse. Let no man deceive himself. If any man among you seemeth to be wise in this world, let him become a fool that he may be wise. For the wisdom of this world is foolishness with God. For it is written, He taketh the wise in their own craftiness. And again, the Lord knoweth the thoughts of the wise, that they are vain. And the Bible has a lot to say about fools and what a fool is. Proverbs 10:21, it says, fools die for the want of wisdom. Proverbs 1:7 says, fools despise wisdom. When P.T. Barnum came to this country many years ago, he said, the American people want to be fooled, and I'm here to fool them. One definition in the dictionary says, a person deficient in judgment, gullible or dupe. Now, in the Bible, it may mean all of this, but it also has a moral meaning in the Bible and is a very important word in the Bible. And the verses seem almost paradoxical. 1 Corinthians 3:18 says, let him become a fool. And Proverbs 1:7 says, fools despise wisdom. And God is speaking from the divine standpoint. In one passage, the fool is an unthinking, thoughtless, careless person without true understanding. In the other passage, the word fool is used from the standpoint of people who have received Christ, because the world laughs at them and says they're foolish and ridiculous. They're fools. So they're unwise fools and they're wise fools. First, there's the atheistic fool. It's repeated twice in Psalm 53:1 and Psalm 14:1. The fool hath said in his heart, there is no God. But in Hebrew, it actually means there is no God for me. In other words, this fool deliberately says there is no God for me. He's not saying there's no God. He's saying there's no God for me. Now, every person in the world, I believes innately that there must be a supreme being. To be an atheist or an agnostic, you have to block out of your mind the realities of birth and sex and life and death and the entire universe. Who can look at the heavens and read all that the astronomers tell us today and all that our satellites have discovered and the Voyager has discovered without believing there must be a supreme being back of this universe with its billions of galaxies and billions of stars and planets? Or look into one drop of water and see all the life that there is in a drop of water. Then there's the practical atheist. You see, there are many people that are really not atheists, but they are practical atheists in the sense that they live like an atheist. You profess to believe in God, but you don't live like you believe in God. You live as though there is no God. You too, in a sense, are an atheist. And there are hundreds here tonight like that. You believe in God with your mind. You may go to church, but you live as though God does not exist as far as you are concerned. And so you are an atheist in a sense. And then secondly, the Bible talks about the mocking fool, the mocking fool. Fools make a mock of sin, Proverbs 14:9. Here is God in all of his holiness. And the Bible tells us that we've sinned against him. We've broken his laws. And we're under the sentence of death. We're under the sentence of death. The wages of sin is death. And we have all sinned and broken the laws of God. And so we're all sentenced to die. We are to die physically. The graveyards are full of people that are there because sin caused death. And then sin also causes spiritual death. Your soul is dead. Your spirit is dead. Physically, you're alive, but your soul that lives inside your body is dead toward God. So you're a walking dead person under the sentence of death. Then there's eternal death. Hell, judgment to come, separated from God, lost. Under the sentence of death. And the only way that you can have that sentence lifted is to come to Christ by repentance of sin and faith in him as your Lord and your Savior. But there are many people that make a mockery of sins. They mock God's standards. God's standards of sex. God's standards of marriage. God's standards concerning divorce and ethics and morality and social justice. We make a mockery of it. We laugh at it. The Bible says, be sure your sins will find you out. Don't ever doubt it. Your sin will find you out, though no one on earth may discover it. You may never be caught. You may never have to pay for it here, as far as you can tell. But your sin will someday be found out. No one ever commits one sin that isn't found out. Everything that you did in the darkness, every evil thought that you ever had is going to be found out because it'll all be recorded. It's being recorded awaiting the judgment day. It's only a question of time. The word will is definite. Will find you out. Find. Perhaps you've deceived everyone else, your wife, your family, your church, your friends. But the Bible says your sin will definitely find you out. And then thirdly, there's the slandering fool, the slandering fool. He that hideth hatred with lying lips, and he that uttereth a slander is a fool. Passing along an evil story about others, maligning other people's character, wrecking their reputations by evil gossip. Gossiping is listed in the Bible as one of the worst of all sins. And yet how frequent that's done even in circles that call themselves Christians. It's a terrible sin in the sight of God, and God says, that person is a fool. You wouldn't think of killing a person with a gun or a knife. But then many times we assassinate a character or try to pull someone down or to get even or because of jealousy by whispering innuendos. Someone told me, or he did thus and so. We commit murder by character assassination. He that uttereth a slander, the scripture says, is a fool. And then fourthly, there's the Christian fool. The Christian fool. Remember the road to Emmaus after Jesus Christ had died on the cross for our sins and he'd been raised again? And remember he was appearing to disciples, in fact, 11 different appearances after his resurrection. And this is one of them. And these two disciples were on the way to Emmaus outside of Jerusalem. They were sad. They were disappointed. They were disillusioned. And they were mumbling and groaning among themselves. And another man joined them. And they didn't recognize who he was. And he talked to them, said, why are you so downcast? They said, oh, we thought he was to be the Messiah. Haven't you heard all the happenings in Jerusalem during the past week about this Jesus who did wonderful things? We thought he was the Messiah. We thought he'd come to save the world, but he didn't. He disappointed us. They killed him on a cross, and now the third day has passed, and we heard rumors that he might be raised from the dead, but we don't accept that. And then Jesus said, oh, fools, you're fools. Then he started expounding to them the scriptures from Moses through the prophets as to who he really was. And then he went to spend the evening with them, and he was sitting at the meal in their home in Emmaus. And all of a sudden their eyes were open, and they saw it was Jesus. In other words, the Christian fool who has the Word of God in his hand, who reads his testimony, and yet doubts the promises of God. Concerning suffering even, my grace is sufficient unto you. Yea, though I walk through the valley of the shadow of death, thou art with me, thy rod and thy staff, they comfort me. Jesus said, oh, you fools, for not believing the scriptures, that he was going to rise from the dead and someday he's coming back.
2: So what about you? Are you ready to believe what the scriptures say about Jesus, that he's the only way to true peace in this life and to heaven when you die? You'll hear the rest of Billy Graham's message, Whose Fool Are You, in just a moment.
5: Peace with God.
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7: Peace with God.
8: Have you ever left something somewhere? Wallet, purse, phone? Just walked away and forgot about it? Have you ever done that with God? Susan did.
9: But I just rededicated my life a few days ago.
8: You may walk away from Jesus, but he never walks away from you. Susan discovered that truth and that he never stops loving you.
9: I was watching a Billy Graham program the other night, and the Holy Spirit, you know, dealt with me, and I was in tears and everything. Some of the things that I had been doing, and, you know, it just, he touched me, and so that was awesome.
8: It doesn't matter how long or how far you've walked away from Jesus, he's ready to forgive you and rekindle your relationship with him. Don't wait any longer.
5: Peace with God.
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7: Peace with God.
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2: Billy Graham's asking you this question in his message today. Whose fool are you, God's or the devil's? He's explaining what that means by looking at different types of fools that are listed in the Bible.
3: There's the covetous fool. And the story is told in Luke, the 12th chapter. Jesus told a story about a rich man in his barns. You remember he built his barns and he said he was going to retire because he'd made enough money now, probably going to go to Southern California, Florida, come here to Idaho, to this beautiful place and retire. He'd made enough money. And he said, soul, take thine ease, drink and be merry. And that night he had a heart attack. And when he was dying, there was a voice heard from heaven that said, thou fool, this night thy soul is required of thee. And the scripture says, Jesus said, so is he that layeth up treasure for himself and is not rich toward God. You see, he tried to find happiness in the wrong place. Money. He ignored the power of influence in that no man liveth unto himself. He must have had a family. I remember a story I heard years ago about a little boy that was stepping through some snow like this. And his father said, son, what are you doing? He said, I'm stepping in daddy's tracks. All of our children are stepping in our tracks. What kind of tracks do you leave behind for the children? In your home, in your life. You want your children many times to live far better than you live, but you set them no example. He disregarded death. He had made no provision for eternity. He had provision for his retirement. How many men and women I know who have planned for retirement, planned everything, but they haven't prepared to die, and they die shortly after they retire. You better be sure that you have prepared to meet God. Every person who is more concerned about getting some of this world's goods and leaving out the preparation for eternity is a fool. Or the person who spends their time in social climbing or having pleasure more than eternal things is a fool in the sight of God. If you're not concerned about your home in heaven, you're not concerned about the riches that will never fail, not concerned about laying up treasure where moth and rust doth not corrupt and where thieves do not break through and steal, then you're a fool. And then seventhly, there's another kind of a fool, or sixthly, the preaching of the cross is foolishness to them that perish. 1 Corinthians 1:18, but unto us which were saved, it is the power of God. What the world counts foolish, we have rested our eternal salvation on. And when you accept Jesus Christ as your Lord and Savior, turn your back on the pleasures and the sensual lust and things of this world, people think you're a fool. But those of us that know Christ have the best of both worlds. We have Christ in our hearts. The Holy Spirit produces love and joy and peace continually, like a mighty river flowing down through our hearts, no matter what the troubles and the circumstances may be. Oh yes, we go through a lot of suffering and we may go through death, but it's not the same as with a non-believer. The sting of death has been removed. There's a joy and a peace in the midst of it. His rod and his staff is with us. Christ is with us in every circumstance, in the hospital. Whatever happens, he's there. And then we have all glory ahead, eternity forever with him. But the Bible says that the world calls that foolishness, and we find it out in our own lives, don't we? Those of us that know Christ, people that work with us every day, think we're foolish for talking about Christ and the Bible all the time. I remember years ago, before I came to Christ, there was a man that lived near us, and he was always, when he would come over, he had a little farm near my father's farm, and he would come over sometimes to help my father. My father and he were friends. His name, I believe his name was Mr. Temple. And he came over, and he was a little man, but he always, whatever he was doing, he'd make a little illustration out of it to tell us about Jesus Christ and about the Bible and how we ought to believe. I used to think that that man was the biggest fool I'd ever met. The proclamation of the cross is to them that perish foolishness, but unto us which are saved, it is the power of God. Now I know that they were right and I was wrong, because one day I received Christ into my heart. He changed my life. And now the world that does not know Christ looks foolish to me. Why can't they see? Why can't they understand? I want to grab everybody I see on the street and everybody we pass, everybody in the hotel, I want to grab them and say, look here, Christ could change your life. I see their empty faces and I hear the hollow laughter. And I see them drinking, trying to drink themselves into some happiness, or taking the drugs and that hollow stare that they have. And I say, oh, if I could only just shake them loose. But you see, only the Holy Spirit can do that. I cannot do the work of the Holy Spirit for him. The Holy Spirit must convict them of sin. He must also lift this veil that's over their minds. And so salvation is of the Lord, the Bible says. If anyone desires wisdom, let him take his place in identification with Jesus Christ. What the world calls foolish, I'm resting my salvation on the cross of Christ, no matter what the world may think of him or of me. We're fools for Christ's sake, willing for the world to look at us as out of our minds, willing to be accounted as the very offscouring of the earth because we've turned to Christ. Are you one of the devil's fools? Or are you willing to be a fool for Christ's sake? The Bible says in Proverbs 12, the way of a fool is right in his own eye. There is a way that seemeth right unto man, but the end thereof are the ways of death. Which road are you on? The narrow road that leads to eternal life, or the broad road that leads to destruction? You have to make a choice. The scripture says, choose you this day whom you will serve. Are you going to continue to be a fool in the sight of God? Or are you going to become another kind of fool? The Christ fool that the world will call a fool and call foolishness. Because you see, when Christ died on the cross, it says that the crowd down below, the mob below, ridiculed and laughed. You saved others, but you cannot save yourself. And Jesus was hanging there. And when he died on the cross, he took your sins. Every sin that you've ever committed, he took on that cross. He took your death penalty for you. And because he was the Son of God, and because he was sinless, he could bear your sins. And God has accepted his death as a sin offering for our sins. So that when God looks at me now, he doesn't see Billy Graham the sinner. I am a sinner. I have sinned. But I've placed my sins under the blood of Christ. And the blood that was shed on the cross washes my sins away in the sight of God, so that when God looks at me, he cannot see my sins. In other words, the tapes are erased from the time you were born till the time you die. Because if one sin ever remained on those tapes, you'd never make it to heaven. God is righteous and holy. And before you can get into heaven, you must be righteous too. And the only way you can get any righteousness is to be clothed in the righteousness of Jesus Christ. And He offers you that righteous clothing tonight, free. You don't have to pay for it. But you have to do three things. You must repent of your sins. That means you're willing to change your way of life. You're willing to change completely and put Christ first in your life from this moment on. First, repent. Second, receive Him by faith into your heart. Faith means trust, total commitment. It means that He becomes the pilot of your plane, or He becomes the driver of your car, of your life. You turn all the decision making over to Him. And that's a wonderful thing. You trust Him for your salvation. And then the third thing, you're willing to obey Him. Study the Scriptures and pray and obey Him and do what He says and be His follower, no matter what the cost. I'm going to ask you to make that commitment tonight.
6: Peace
10: with
6: God.
2: Just a moment ago, you heard Billy Graham say that followers of Jesus Christ are not immune to heartaches and problems. In fact, as his daughter Ann Graham Lotz explains now, God is very present in those difficult situations.
4: Is God wanting to reveal His glory to you, but you're not seeing? Are you so focused on problems and pressures, on the wrappings, and missing the gift inside? Sometimes God wraps His glory in hard circumstances or painful difficulties, but within those life-shaking events is a treasure. Exodus 26 says the tabernacle was wrapped in badger skins. Who would have believed inside was the glory of God? 2 Corinthians 4:7 says God puts His glory in clay pots to show that the all-surpassing power is from God and not from us. Think about it. Is God trying to pry open the eyes of your heart so He can show you His glory? Are you so focused on the what-ifs and the if-onlys and the why-me, the wrappings, that you're missing the fresh, personal revelation of Himself that He wants to give you? Isn't it time you got past the wrappings and discovered the treasure inside? This is Ann Graham Lotz.
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2: That's next week here on Peace with God. Make plans to join us then. And thanks for being with us today. I'm Bill Meyer.
1: Peace with God is an outreach of the Billy Graham Evangelistic Association. Always good news.

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Welcome to Family Bible Hour, a Trans World Radio production. Together with me in the studio is Pastor Ambrose Nengau, who'll be bringing us the message later on. We also have some great music from across Africa. First, let's have some music.

Often, we find ourselves getting angry on our own behalf over something that is said or done to us that we find hurtful in some way. I would suggest, though, that when we do have feelings of anger, they should be about the same thing God is angry about, and that is sin. In Romans chapter 1, verse 18, the Bible says, "For the wrath of God is revealed from heaven against all ungodliness and unrighteousness of men, who by their unrighteousness suppress the truth." Then, even if we find ourselves to be appropriately angry, we should seek to dissipate it as quickly as possible. The very next verse in our passage, verse 27, says that we should deal with our anger before sunset. God does not want us carrying grudges or bitterness against others. Righteous anger belongs to God alone, because anger forces us to take a position which we can't possibly take, that of knowing all the circumstances and the motivation of the one we are angry with. James chapter 1, verse 19 to 20 says, "Know this, my beloved brothers, let every person be quick to hear, slow to speak, slow to anger, for the anger of man does not produce righteousness that God requires. No matter how right you think you are, or even how right you really are, your anger is going to do more harm than good." Human anger can manipulate people into behaving a certain way, but that's not God's way of working in lives. He draws us with His love and kindness. Human anger also fails to recognize our own sinfulness and need for grace and mercy. In some churches, anger has been made into a virtue. Some preachers are very angry people. They can only justify this approach by using the world's value system. 2 Timothy 2:24 tells us that the Lord's servant must not be quarrelsome, but kind to everyone, able to teach, patiently enduring evil, and so on. Be clear, be direct, be forceful, but don't be angry. Paul keeps on describing kingdom culture by taking up the subject of work in verse 28. Most of us spend a great many hours of our lives at work, that is, engaged in some activity for which we get paid so that we can provide shelter, food, clothing, and the like for ourselves and our families. Paul makes it clear that the purpose of work is not merely to do away with the necessity of stealing. After all, if we didn't have money to buy things we need to live, we might feel that the only other option will be to take them illegitimately. For the Christian, work provides us with the resources we need to bless others. From this verse, we learn that the money we make is not just for ourselves, but to share with those who have material needs. The next issue that Paul addresses is communication. As human beings, we spend a lot of time communicating with each other. Sometimes it is in large groups, sometimes one-on-one. Again, we see that Paul's intent is not simply to stop what is negative in our communication. He is promoting grace-filled positive communication. In Walt Disney's 1942 animated film Bambi, Thumper says, "If you can't say something nice, don't say nothing at all." That's a nice sentiment. It will save people from a world of hurt, but God calls Christians to a higher standard. Our words, all of them, should have the ultimate purpose of building others up and bringing grace into their lives. The final subject Paul talks about in this passage is spiritual sensitivity. One last time, Paul pushes us beyond our fallen human inclinations. The one big difference between Christians and non-Christians is the presence of the Holy Spirit in the life of the believer. He seals us as a member of God's family and empowers us to live in a way that honors our Heavenly Father. Most of the time, most of us would feel pretty good about living in such a way that didn't grieve the Holy Spirit. And Paul makes a point of saying, do not grieve the Holy Spirit of God. We know about grief. We know how it brings deep sadness. We know how it immobilizes us. We certainly don't want our lives to have this kind of effect on God's indwelling Spirit. But Paul calls us to a positive response to the Spirit. He wants us to live empowered by the Spirit so that all bitterness and wrath and anger and clamor and slander and malice would become extinct, and we would be characterized by kindness to one another with tender hearts that are quick to forgive as God in Christ forgives us. This section is one of those passages of the New Testament which forces us to decide if we are going to be wholehearted or half-hearted followers of Jesus. I could tell you that all that is left is for you to choose,
But that wouldn't be entirely true. The fact is that we all choose moment by moment, day by day. Paul is not just talking about one single grand decision. The thousands of decisions we make in any given day reveals whether the chief influence in our life is in the world's culture or kingdom culture. Ask yourself if you have gradually let the world's culture draw you into its values, its ways of treating people, its promotion of self. Search your heart. Have you let things like deception, anger, injustice, or harsh words interrupt your relationships? Know this. If your human relationships are disturbed, your relationship with God is as well. 1 John chapter 4 verse 20 tells us, if someone says, I love God, and hates his brother, he's a liar. For he who does not love his brother whom he has seen, how can he love God whom he has not seen? If you discover that you are living more in the world's culture than God's kingdom culture, do something about it before the day is over. If there's someone you need to talk to make things right, do it. If there's something you've unjustly taken from another, return it. If you have to go find someone, make a phone call, write a letter, send a text message or email, do it. Whatever it takes, make the shift from living in the culture of the world to living in the culture of the Heavenly King.

God intended for us to cooperate, to work together, to benefit mutually from each other's strengths, and to meet each other's needs. God designed human society in such a way that the highest ethic is love, each looking out for the best interests of the other. What's more, He designed it to work across the board without distinguishing the categories into which we put people, consciously or otherwise. Jesus once said, "You have heard that it was said, you shall love your neighbor and hate your enemy. But I say to you, love your enemies, bless those who curse you, do good to those who hate you, and pray for those who spitefully use you and persecute you, that you may be sons of your Father in heaven. For He makes His sun rise on the evil and on the good, and sends rain on the just and on the unjust." The bad news is that this doesn't work perfectly either, because some will always choose to act out of self-interest. However, the more people live by the love ethic, the better it is for both society and the individual. While this may not get you ahead in terms of reaching your goals for your life, it goes a long way in aligning you with God's purpose for your life. If ultimately you're looking for happiness and fulfillment, and who isn't, following God's agenda to fulfilling His intentions for you is highly preferable to reaching the goals you have set for yourself. So the bottom line is this: the way to really get ahead in the grand scheme of things, not the petty day-to-day ones, is to revolutionize the way you live by doing it the way God intended.

0: I believe that you have been blessed by today's messages. And if you'd like to know more and you want us to send you booklets to grow spiritually, then write to us. 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Or if you're in Malawi, you can send us a letter to this address, Family Bible Hour, PO Box 52, Lilongwe, Malawi. 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This is Winnie Onyumbo. Goodbye and God bless you.
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2: 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Although not many, the Lord is adding to our number, and they listen to your program with us. But those who live in the surrounding areas do not give their heart to God easily. What a sad people they are. I believe one thing, that God through His Spirit can pierce their hearts one day.
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3: So, what's hiding in the shadows of your life? The things you don't talk about, the guilt you bury, the bitterness you justify, the secret habits that quietly own you. Maybe no one else sees them, but you do, and they're stealing your peace. Hi, I'm Bernie Diamond, and welcome again to Fresh. Have you ever walked into a dark room after being out in the sunlight? For a few moments, you can't see a thing. Your eyes strain, your body hesitates, and the familiar feels foreign. But as soon as the light switch flicks on, everything changes. What was hidden is visible once more. That's how it works in our souls too. We get so used to living with little pockets of darkness, resentment we don't deal with, shame we won't confess, emotions we keep locked away, that after a while, the shadows feel normal. The Apostle Paul wrote to the Christians in Ephesus who were surrounded by temptation and compromise, calling them and us out of the shadows and into the light. Ephesians chapter 5, verse 14. Yes, everything is made clear by the light. This is why we say, "Wake up, you who are sleeping. Rise from death, and Christ will shine on you." The message is simple but urgent. Stop living half asleep. Stop pretending that darkness is harmless. Jesus didn't die to make you comfortable in the shadows. He rose to bring you fully into His light. And yes, that light exposes things we'd rather hide, but it also heals what we could never fix on our own. So what's your dark room, the thing you've avoided opening up to God? Flip the switch. Let His light in, because freedom doesn't come by hiding. It comes by stepping into the light. That's God's word, fresh for you today. Friend, the love of God for you is more than words could ever say. He wants to fill you with His joy, His peace, His power.

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1: May we also be able to say daily, it is well with my soul, for even as we go through challenges, we know that Christ is near. Wisdom from the Heart is about to begin, and then on the way, we also have Unshackled, that is our radio drama, starting at 5:30.
2: But Jonah rose up, same verb with God said arise. Well, okay, he arose, but he fled to Tarshish from the presence of the Lord. Surely the will of God would never be upsetting or uncomfortable or unhealthy or undesirable. But Jonah knew, he completely understood this was, and there's no way around it, the will of God. And there's only one thing in his mind that he thought he would do, and that was run.

0: Welcome to Wisdom for the Heart with Stephen Davey. Say the name Jonah, and most people think of one thing, the whale. But today, Stephen begins a series that's going to take you much deeper than that familiar fish story. Jonah was the first prophet in history sent by God to a Gentile nation. He witnessed the greatest national revival ever recorded. And Jesus himself used Jonah's story as a picture of his own death and resurrection. There's a lot more here than most people realize, and Stephen's going to show you where to look. Here he is with a lesson called More Than a Fish Story.
1: What's the world's dirtiest job? I had this thought go through my mind, and so I did a little research on the world's dirtiest jobs. I discovered jobs too gross to hardly imagine. Some people really do have tough, dirty jobs. I will mention one job title. How's this grab you? Sewage inspector. Even provided a picture of a man in a full body suit, oxygen tank strapped on his back, diver's hood taped tight, a mask and thick gloves. The picture showed him chest deep descending a ladder where he would disappear into raw sewage. Well, I also ended up researching the world's most dangerous jobs. Number 8 on the list was forestry, lumberjacks. The article went on to say hidden roots, high winds, working with chainsaws 100 feet in the air, falling branches, made it one of the most dangerous jobs on the planet. High up on the list, you would expect those who serve as police and fire rescue personnel. Every day on the job is a risk. Steel workers, roofers, and crane operators formed another category high on the list. Many die each year working with heavy machinery high above the ground, many of them. Number 1 on the list, fishermen. And along with that, they added pilots, bus drivers, and truck drivers. Anybody basically in the transportation business, literally hundreds of people die every year who work in that particular field. If you were to roll the clock back to the Old Testament, there was a time when the most dangerous job on the planet was the office of prophet. Elijah had a contract out on his head. Jeremiah was beaten, imprisoned, often thrown on one occasion into a well where he sunk to his waist in the mud and he was left to die. Daniel was thrown to the lions. Even Nehemiah was threatened with his life over and over again. In fact, at one point, he and his men worked on the wall restoration with one hand while in the other hand they held a spear or a sword. There really wasn't anything more difficult or dangerous than obeying the will of God. One particular prophet whose storyline usually focuses on a big fish is rarely appreciated for his great faith. Jonah has served faithfully for several decades. And some Bible scholars, as I mentioned earlier in our last session, believe that Jonah was an older man when the call came to go to Nineveh. He is seasoned, he is experienced, he is dedicated to King Jeroboam II and to his nation Israel. His prophecy, one of them we read, to Jeroboam and the nation came true, which grew his credibility and his fame. He is definitely of the tribe of his mentor, Elisha. But then God calls Jonah into the next chapter of his life, without a doubt, the most difficult one yet, and Jonah will run away. Let's listen in as Jonah gets the call. Let's go back and start again at verse 1. Jonah chapter 1. The word of the Lord came to Jonah, the son of Amittai, saying, "Arise, go to Nineveh, the great city, and cry against it, for their wickedness has come up before me. Their wickedness has come up before me. One paraphrase puts it this way: they smell to the highest heavens. In other words, God says, Jonah, Nineveh has become a city of sinful sewage. The stench has reached heaven. Get on your prophet gear and go deliver a message to them. Clean it up. Short and simple. Clean it up. If not, you're dead. The command of God, by the way, got his attention. No question about it. But the destination of his assignment gripped him, I believe, with a flood of emotions that would eventually cause him to resign as a prophet of God. Now, I want to climb back into Jonah's generation to recapture the sense of what's happening here, and we're going to have to forget that we've heard the story, or some of it, many times in the past. Nineveh was the capital city of Assyria. The prophet Nahum would prophesy against Nineveh as well. And let me read you his description of this city, these people. Woe to the bloody city, completely full of lies and pillage. Her prey never departs. The noise of the whip, the noise of the rattling of the wheel, galloping horses and bounding chariots, horsemen charging, swords flashing, spears gleaming, many slain, a mass of corpses and countless dead bodies. Because of the lust of the harlot, the charming one, the mistress of witchcraft, who enslaved nations by her prostitution and peoples by her witchcraft, behold, I am against you, declares the Lord of hosts. Wow. The Ninevites were literally demon-worshipping, immoral, brutal, unmerciful, perverted people. They literally boasted of their cruelty, excavated records, one after another, brag of live dismemberment, leaving one hand attached so they could shake it while they watched the person die. They made parades of heads, requiring even friends of the deceased to carry the head high on a pole. They boasted of their practice of stretching out their victims with ropes so they could more easily skin them alive. One Assyrian king boasted of his cruelty when he had recorded and we have excavated his words. Almost too hard to believe. He said this, I quote the translation, I flayed the skin from as many nobles as had rebelled against me, and I draped their skin over the pile of corpses. I burned their children. I captured many troops alive and cut off their arms and hands, noses, and ears. He's proud of it. It was their custom to gouge out the eyes of their prisoners, and we have their artistry excavated. They would impale their captives alive and then set them on fire. By the way, that was a practice that Nero would bring back into vogue against Christians, where he'd cover them with tar, impale them, light them, and they would serve as torches for his garden parties. Even on the hinges of the capital city of Nineveh, or Assyria, this capital city, Nineveh, even the hinges on their city gates, which have been discovered, depict the cruelty of dismembering their enemies. They were proud of the terror they struck in the hearts of their enemies. They were proud, listen, they were proud of their reputation for being absolutely unmerciful. No wonder Jonah will later say to God, I did not want you to show them mercy. Maybe now we understand a little bit more why. But this was the call of God. It was his will. By the way, let me give you two or three thoughts here. The call from God didn't allow for any confusion. Jonah couldn't miss it. Go back to verse 2. You might circle into your text these three imperatives. Arise, go, cry. Literally, speak out. Part of our problem in obeying God isn't that we don't understand them, is it? It's that we do understand them. We see the exclamation points. We don't really like it, though, when he uses imperatives, do we? We prefer suggestions. We vote, don't we? God has one vote, and I have one vote, and you have one vote, and then we discover he's not in the practice of handing out ballots, is he? Jonah did not have to go back to his prophet's library, pull out a lexicon, and parse these imperatives to make sure he understood. I wonder if God really meant what he said. No, it was very clear. Arise, go, and speak. It was unmistakable, it was undeniable, and it was entirely upsetting to Jonah. Second thought, the will of God for Jonah didn't allow for any confusion, but secondly, it didn't attempt to hide reality. Jonah, their wickedness has come up before me. Their sin stinks, as it were, to the highest heavens. They're perverted, they're wicked, they're cruel. I know exactly what I'm asking you to do. I realize how difficult it will be for you. See, we think God really must not have wanted us to do whatever we thought he wanted us to do, because had he known what it would cost us or claim from us, what it would create in our minds and our hearts or with our bodies, he certainly would have never called us to do that. No, this is the will of God for Jonah, whether he felt good about it or not. I read in here, in between the lines, God saying, Jonah, you've walked with me for decades, and you have spoken for me in pleasant places and to a receptive audience. Now arise, go, and call out to the Ninevites. The will of God didn't allow for any confusion. It didn't attempt to cover up reality. One more observation about this call. Thirdly, the will of God for Jonah didn't announce a return to safety. You notice that? Not at all. Jonah was never offered the benefit package that a prophet, I'm sure in his stage, would have appreciated. Benefits like the assurance of a listening audience, a welcome by the Ninevites, you know, no impaling pole in my future, that kind of thing. Hospitality offered by this cruel kingdom. By the way, to whom he will go and announce, simply repent, or in 40 days, you're dead. He walked through that gate to that people and would say that. You've got to be kidding. Jonah has every reason to believe it's a one-way ticket and his head is going to adorn some long pole in just a matter of days. No way. You see, as we understand what's going on here, I don't think any of us would have probably done anything differently than do exactly what Jonah did. But there are no loopholes in this call, no way to misunderstand it, no guarantees of safe conduct and safe return. He's simply called to do something. Don't miss this. He's called to do something humanly, emotionally, if not physically, impossible. And I couldn't help but think, what has God asked me? What has he asked you to do that you might be resisting? What is his impossible task for you? And you've got your list of fears, excuses, good reasons why it won't work, disappointments, and let's not forget lack of assurances. Maybe it's just not what you expected. It's the opposite of what you wanted. All that is here. Surely the will of God would never be upsetting or uncomfortable or unhealthy or undesirable. But Jonah knew, he completely understood this was, and there's no way around it, the will of God. And there's only one thing in his mind that he thought he would do, and that was run. Run. It's exactly what he did. Verse 3, but Jonah rose up, same verb when God said arise. Well, okay, he arose, but he fled to Tarshish from the presence of the Lord. So he went down to Joppa. He found a ship which was going to Tarshish. He paid the fare, went down into it to go with them to Tarshish from the presence of the Lord. Run, Jonah, run. See, Jonah, run. Now, don't be too quick to judge. You remember Elijah ran for his life because of one woman and her threat. At least Jonah's running from an entire nation. Now, to get your bearings on his flight. Jonah was, we know, born in Gath Hepher. He probably was living in Samaria at the time of the call. That's the capital city of Israel. It's where King Jeroboam II was reigning, where Jonah was serving as the court chaplain to the king. 20 miles southwest was the coast of the Mediterranean Sea and Israel's main port called Joppa, modern-day Jaffa. And so he runs to Jaffa, or Joppa. And you think, no, but wait. He knows he can't run from the presence of the Lord. God is omnipresent. Jonah knew David's words. Where can I go from your spirit? Where can I flee from your presence? Jonah knows he can't outrun God. The new Jewish translation that I have in my study translated this to sort of underscore more than likely what was going on. Jonah is actually running from the Lord's service. The Old Testament talks about standing before the Lord. That's a reference to obedience. Running from the Lord means you're leaving the place of obedience. And for Jonah, it was a call to serve. So he is running from the Lord's service. He has effectively turned in his resignation. He's quit. He's had it. He will no longer be the prophet of the Lord. And to prove it, he leaves Israel for good and sets sail for this place called Tarshish. Where's Tarshish? Tarshish was located on the coast of Spain in the exact opposite direction from Nineveh. In fact, I discovered that Tarshish during the days of Jonah was considered the most western spot of the known world. I am going as far away west as I can from Nineveh. One author helped me, and with it I believe I can help you, put it into geographical perspective when he put it this way. This is like the word of the Lord coming to a Jewish man who is living in New York during World War II, telling him to go to Berlin to preach to Nazi Germany. And instead of this, he goes to San Francisco and boards a ship bound for Hong Kong. It's pretty good. It also implies, by the way, that Jonah has cashed in his prophet's pension to come up with enough money for this kind of lengthy voyage. And he assumes that he's going to live out the rest of his days as a retired prophet quietly. Three lessons strike me as I observe this prophet running from the difficult assignment of God. First, whenever you run in disobedience to God, you're always heading in the wrong direction. Imagine Jonah down at the docks looking for a ship headed anywhere west, okay? He's running down the boardwalk. He's asking captains and crewmen, you know, alike, where are you heading? Egypt? Oh, no, don't want to go there. It's too close. Antioch? No. Carthage? No, don't want to go there. Don't want to go there either. Sir, to where do you set sail? Tarshish? Tarshish. That's as far west as a man can safely travel. That's perfect. How much? Can you imagine Jonah making his way to the shipping office to book passage and then paying his fare with coins stamped with the image of Jeroboam II, which was his currency? And when he paid it, I wondered, was he smitten with guilt when he saw his king's image? It also made me wonder, had he explained to the king he was leaving and why? What about his friends? Evidently, Jonah lived as a single man all his life. No mention of his wife, which I don't believe he would have left. But what about his friends? What about people counting on him? What about young prophets looking up to the disciple of Elisha? What about the people that heard the word of the Lord through him? Did he even leave a note? We don't know, but there is so much wrong in not doing what's right. It affects so many people. So much is lost. Which leads me to make a second observation. Whenever you run in disobedience to God, you pay a higher price than you planned. Higher price. The truth is, when we run away from God, we never really ever get to somewhere we can enjoy. Okay, we're here now. Now what? A Christian in disobedience is the most miserable person on the planet. Alexander White lived a couple of generations ago, wrote in his commentary, "No booking clerk in Joppa could have told Jonah what it was actually going to cost him to get on board that ship. Running from God is always a costly affair." You remember that old saying? Sin will take you further than you ever wanted to go. Sin will keep you longer than you ever wanted to stay. And sin will cost you more than you ever wanted to pay. You ever think about the fact that Jonah never got a refund? I mean, he sunk his whole prophet's pension right there and only got about, you know, 2 or 3 miles out. And he never got a refund on his ticket. But to Jonah, it didn't matter. At this point, he's probably thinking how good everything is working out. Now, don't miss this either. He goes down to the dock. There just happens to be a ship going where he wants it to go. It just happens to be weighing anchor fairly shortly. He has just enough money to, maybe more, to pay for the ticket. And it just happens to be going as far away from Nineveh as it could go. He might have been thinking at this point, this is easier than I thought. Maybe as we can become deluded in our sin, he might even think, God must be helping me along the way. Everything's working out just fine. Which is one more lesson to learn. Thirdly, whenever you run in disobedience to God, Satan will be happy to arrange the transportation. And I have to add this, though, too. We also will discover that whenever you repent, God will provide transportation back. But Jonah disobeyed the imperatives. Arise, go, and speak. What about us? Have you ever thought about the fact that the Christian life is a life of imperatives, commands? They're clear. They are challenging. They are unmistakable. They are unavoidable. Here are some imperatives I'll give you, by the way. This is the word of the Lord to you and to me. Hold fast, 1 Thessalonians 5:21. Follow, it's a good one, John chapter 12, verse 26. Speak the truth, Ephesians 4:25. Put on the new man, Ephesians 4:24. Be alert, Revelation 3:2. Give to God, 2 Corinthians 9:7. Sing praise, Ephesians 3:16. Study the word, 2 Timothy 2:15. That's just the beginning. Jonah disobeyed three imperatives and ran the other way. What are we doing with a dozen imperatives in our lives today? Which way are you running? But now I see him exhausted from the hurried packing and the frenzied, you know, decisions that he had to make and his race to the coast, about 20 miles, more than likely on foot. And he boards the boat and he goes down below deck and he immediately falls into an exhausted sleep, believing as he drifts off that he has successfully run away from the Lord's service. The words of one author summarize the issue in this text of Jonah 1:1-3, and I quote him, here's the issue. I am not the master of my destiny, not even my daily life. God is. To obey then means to yield my will service. The words of one author summarize the issue in this text of Jonah 1:1-3. And I quote him, here's the issue. I am not the master of my destiny, not even my daily life. God is. To obey then means to yield my will for his will, my desire.

0: I relinquish control, and another's words call the shots. I am no longer my own master. Isn't that good? Jonah will learn that soon enough. In fact, he might not have slept so soundly had he been able to see through the flooring of his cabin down in the deep water of the Mediterranean Sea, swimming quietly, keeping pace, under orders to just tag along. And that fish will obey.
1: That was Stephen Davey on Wisdom for the Heart. Sin will take you further than you wanted to go, keep you longer than you planned, and cost you more than you expected. And Jonah is about to find that out. Come back next time as this series continues. But before you go, I want to tell you about something Stephen is deeply invested in. One of his greatest passions is training the next generation of men to handle God's Word faithfully. And join us next time for more of Stephen Davey on Wisdom for the Heart.

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0: What music that you enjoy? That was Interlude, an instrumental piece just for you. It's now time for Unshackled, and that should take us all the way to 6 o'clock.
1: Please note, due to the nature of the content of the following program, it's not suitable for children.
2: How do you do? The word addiction often describes being enslaved to habits or substances, things which harm our bodies and minds. Many people believe that there are unseen forces in this world that use addictions to keep us from reaching our fullest potential and sometimes even shorten our lives. For the man in this story, years of drug dealing and drug abuse almost cost him his life, until one day when he experienced healing that seemed impossible, when his heart and mind and life were unshackled

0: heroin overdoses, drug shootings. One died in a car accident. But he was, how do the humans say it? DUI, yes. That's the phrase they like to use, driving under our influence. 16 lives have ended before their time, my master.
1: Tell me about the one who's left. What's his name?
0: His parents call him John, but his street name is Coyote, because he's a half-breed. Drugs nearly destroyed him. I even tried to kill him with a virus he acquired from dirty needles. He would be dead now if it weren't for, well...
1: What?
0: His parents. Every day they ask the Holy One to deliver their son, and they refuse to ever give up on him.
1: Where is he now?
0: He's about to speak to a large crowd. He's nervous and scared.
1: Do everything in your power to remind him how worthless he still is. Make him believe he'll never be delivered from the desire to use drugs again.
0: I will try, my master.
1: Try? Do. And do not fail me like you did with that girl called Hannah. What has happened to her?
0: I'm not sure.
1: You lie. Where is she?
0: She's there, with him. They are married.
1: Leave me, and do not come back until they are both destroyed.
2: This is Unshackled, dramatizing true life stories produced in Chicago by Pacific Garden Mission. Our work began more than 140 years ago, when a little woman with a big heart opened a refuge where destitute men came when they had nowhere else to go. The program that makes you face yourself and think. How do you go from a healthy religious upbringing to incarceration for numerous felony charges as an adult? John Allred knows because it happened to him. This is his true testimony, right now on Unshackled.
3: I'd like to welcome everyone to this year's graduation ceremony. Each year, we select one graduate to give the student address during this ceremony. We ask them to share the great things God has done in their life. Please welcome to the podium, Mr. John Allred.
4: I guess you were expecting someone with a cap and gown, huh? What I'm wearing is the prison uniform they gave me when I served time for drug dealing, attempted murder, identity theft, and a whole lot more. To be honest, I feel out of place standing up here in this orange jumpsuit. You people are dressed a whole lot better than I am. Yeah, truth is, if it hadn't been for Jesus, I wouldn't be standing here today at all. Like most of my homies, I'd either be 6 feet under or serving life in prison. Let me tell you how I ended up in that mess. I was raised in a Christian home, but for a long time, I'd hope I'd get to heaven because of all the good things my parents did. When I was growing up, my dad was a pastor and a missionary in Costa Rica. Both my mom and dad were great parents who never gave up on me. My rebellion against authority started in high school, but if you ask my dad, he'd probably say it started much earlier. I remember the time our family was back in the States visiting friends, and we all went to an amusement park.
5: Come on, John, everyone's going to the big coaster.
6: I don't wanna!
5: You used up all the quarters I gave you. The game's over, come on.
6: No, I'm staying here.
5: Fine, stay here by yourself then.
4: I waited for a long time for my dad to come back, and sitting there by myself was the first time I remember talking to God.
6: God, I'm sorry. Please forgive me for not obeying.
4: I'll never forget feeling the presence of God at that very moment. That feeling would always be in the back of my mind, even whenever I strayed from God. We moved to Michigan, where I rebelled even more against authority.
7: Psst.
4: Somehow, I managed to finish 10th grade. But my parents decided a different environment might be just what I needed, so they sent me to New Mexico Military Institute. The discipline there helped me get straight A's, but I still partied hard every weekend. Boy, it feels good to get out of this stupid uniform.
7: Oh, man.
4: Just think, my brother's a whole weekend without rules. Who's ready for some beer? That stupid guy in the store barely looked at my fake ID. Man, that was an awesome fight tonight. All I had to do was wave my gun at these local boys. They ran back to mommy like scared rabbits. And remember, if anyone asks about that gun, you know nothing about it, okay?
7: Yeah.
4: Ain't nobody gonna catch us because we're too smart, too strong, too good looking.
8: Who is it?
4: There's a cop car outside. Shh, shh, hide your beers. Quiet. Hello, officer. Well, that seems to be the problem.
9: We had a report of some underage drinking and fighting. Someone reported a cadet waving a gun around. You know anything about that?
4: Nah, sorry. My friends and I don't attend that school.
9: Really? Then how do you explain the uniforms hanging on the back of that chair over there? Now, you boys, hand me your IDs and throw out that beer.
4: When I called my dad and told him I had been kicked out of military school, he said...
5: Why do you keep doing this to me?
4: I had no answer. He enrolled me in a nearby private school, and I got my grades back up. I moved into a house off campus, and my roommate and I started throwing parties every night.
10: Man, it was crazy last night. Never seen freshmen shell out so much money for pills and grass. You must have scored big time.
4: Yeah, feels like I'm printing money. Sure beats working for a living, huh?
10: I'm going out for some food. You want something?
4: What?
10: Never mind. I can tell when you're in one of your funks. I'm out of here.
4: Yeah, see you later. God! What am I doing? Where are you? You made yourself real to my parents, but I don't feel you around anymore. I want you to show up right now. Right here in this room and tell me what you want from me. Where are you, God? Talk to me. Okay, have it your way. If you're not gonna talk to me, I'm going my own way. From now on, I'm free to live my life any way I want to. I don't need you. I understood later that God was ready to talk to me through His Word, His Holy Bible, but I was too blinded by pride to see it. After my one-way conversation with God, I started dealing drugs big time. I thought I was the man and everything revolved around me. I got involved with some Chicano gangs and my friend Chase introduced me to some big suppliers in Mexico. Come on in. Anybody follow you?
10: No way. I checked, double checked. But you better be careful, man. Too many people coming to this house. All it takes is one snitch and the yodel will be on you like white on rice. You look skinny, man. You sick or something?
4: Nah, just don't eat like I used to. My head's still buzzing from that acid I dropped last night.
10: Whatever. Here's your supply, but I need 10 grand for it.
4: No sweat. I'll get you the money. These students pay top dollar for these pills. Hey, I need more grass. Lots more.
10: You're wasting your time selling a little here, a little there. I'll hook you up with this cartel I know. You help them move their stuff up north, and you'll start making some big money.
4: Hey, man, I told you to use my pager only. No phone calls, remember? All right. I'll meet you at the usual spot. Yeah, 10 minutes. Man, that was weird. I hope the cops weren't listening.
10: What's up?
4: College boy ran out of coke, needs some 8-balls. I'll be back.
10: Better leave your gun and another product here. Travel light, Coyote.
4: Yeah, travel light.
11: Hurry up, man!
4: Relax, Snowbird. Here's your happy dust. And next time, use my pager. You know the rules. Why are you so nervous? Just give me my money and what you owe me from last time, and I'm out of here. Good boy. Wait, why are you giving me so much cash all of a sudden? And why are you pumping the brakes? The car's not even moving. You trying to signal someone?
12: Stop!
7: step out of the car and put your hands in the air.
4: I was thrown into the Bernalillo County Detention Center and spent the weekend sleeping on a concrete floor next to a toilet. I was sick from going through drug withdrawal. All I could do was wait for somebody to bail me out. Thanks for helping me out, Dad.
8: I hope you learned your lesson. The only reason they let you out is because the judge knows our family and how hard we try to do the right thing. Son, it's time you totally give your life to God so he can help you stay off drugs and straighten
4: He's
8: out your life.
4: He's your God, Dad, not mine. See you later.
10: Johnny! Wake up, Johnny!
4: Hi, Chase. When did you get here? Must have fallen asleep on the couch. Where you been?
10: Who's a girl passed out in your bedroom?
4: That's Heather. She was desperate for some coke, so I gave her some blues to calm her down.
10: Well, next time, take her cigarettes away when she nods off so she doesn't burn the house down.
4: You worry too much. That ain't gonna happen. Well, guess what? It happened. Nobody was hurt in the fire, but my drug stash and the 10 grand I owed my suppliers went up in smoke. I had lost almost everything I owned in the world. The last letter my grandmother wrote me before passing away, it was gone. Everything was gone. But after the fire, I started shooting heroin every day. And when I looked in the mirror while I was at my friend's house, I looked just like the druggies I made fun of. When I went to court, they placed me on probation for my cocaine trafficking charge and sent me to a place called The Meadows in Arizona. 30 days and $30,000 later, I checked out. Got drunk that night and landed in jail again.
12: Mr. Allard, I see in your court records you've already tried rehab. Apparently it wasn't successful. We'll give you a choice. 90 days in jail or a teen challenge farm in Washington State.
4: I'll go back to rehab, Your Honor. What kind of farm is it?
12: Trust me, you'll feel right at home.
4: Cows! Ooh, you pigs really stink! Yeah, I guess I stink too. You would think a pig farm would finally help me to come to my senses about my need for God. I did begin to have a few moments of clarity while I was there, but I got kicked out for not following the rules. My parole officer was notified, the police were waiting at the airport, and I spent a few more months in jail. When I got back to New Mexico, the Holy Spirit was really after me. I ignored God and went back into a vicious cycle of drug use, rehab, withdrawals, and right back to drugs. Problem was, I needed money to buy the drugs.
13: All right, listen, man, I paid you back already. So tell your girlfriend who stole the stuff out of my apartment that I want it back, and I want it now.
4: No can do. She already pawned it for me. Like I said, pay me my money or else.
13: Or else what? I swear, if you steal anything else of mine, I'll kill you.
4: Not if I kill you first with this.
13: Whoa, whoa. Whoa, put the knife down, John. Don't do anything stupid. Put it down, John, or I'll make you put it down. I can't believe you cut me.
4: Maybe next time you'll pay me what you owe me. I left him there, bleeding on the sidewalk. People started running towards him to see what happened, and I was afraid someone would recognize me. I panicked, and I drove to a rehab in Phoenix to hide out. As my mind cleared from the drugs, God once again began to show himself to me. God, I'm tired of running. I do believe you love me. I don't want to do drugs or steal or hurt people anymore. I repent of my sins, Lord. God, give me a hunger for your word. Save me from myself. Save me. Change me. So what can serve you instead of me? Please, God, help me. It was there at Victory Outreach that God began to disciple me. I knew He loved me, but I finally realized, as strange as it sounded, He liked me. I entered their school of ministry and eventually went to the Philippines for 2 years, opening a school and church. We ministered in the city dumps where people lived in wretched conditions. God was doing a new work in me, but my faith was about to be tested when my team landed at LAX and we stood in line at customs and immigration. I noticed some cops up front, looking at some photos, scanning the crowd. I thought they were looking at the guy standing next to me, but then...
9: Excuse me. Are you John? John Alred?
4: Yeah, that's me.
9: Sir, would you come with us?
4: What seems to be the problem, officer?
9: Oh, there's no problem. We're just taking you to the short line.
4: The short line was a trip back to Albuquerque in chains. Once I arrived, I was arraigned on old charges related to the stabbing, receiving stolen property, and ID theft. While waiting for trial, I grew discouraged and went back to using drugs. One day, I became so jaundiced, I ended up in the hospital.
14: John, I'm Dr. Vincent. How are you feeling?
4: Like I fell off a cliff. You guys figured out what's wrong with me?
14: John, at some point you probably used a dirty needle or two. You contracted a very dangerous virus called hepatitis C. Your blood's infected, and if we don't treat it, you'll die.
4: Okay, give me a shot of meds. I'll be on my way.
14: I wish it were that simple. We need to put a line of antibiotics directly into your heart.
4: My heart? For how long?
14: Until the infection's under control. My guess, a very long time.
4: When they released me 6 months later, I felt better, but tests showed I still had the HC virus. I immediately went back to using drugs. I was constantly haunted by doubts and depression, as if demons were tormenting me. Whether this was drug-induced or real, I'm not sure. One thing was certain. The enemy of my soul was working overtime to destroy me.
0: You're tired, John, aren't you? Tired of living in cheap hotels? Tired of running from the law? You failed everyone, John. Your family, your God, even yourself.
4: I've hurt so many people.
0: Yes. Everything you touch dies, doesn't it? All your friends are dead, John.
14: They no longer feel any pain. All their troubles are over.
15: Now take the gun next to you and put it to your head. Pull the trigger and all your pain will be over.
16: That's right. Reach for it, John.
4: No. Lord Jesus, help me. At the name of Jesus, the room felt at peace again. I collapsed onto the bed. Soon afterwards, I was picked up by the police, went to trial, and was sent to prison for 8 years. It's hard for me to admit this, but my addiction still controlled me, and I continued to use drugs even in prison. When they caught me smuggling in heroin, I was thrown into solitary confinement for 5 long months.
17: Here's your dinner, Johnny boy. I'll be back in the morning to let you out for your 10-minute shower.
4: Maybe tomorrow you could let me walk in the yard for a while?
17: No can do. Warden says 23 hours and 50 minutes a day you do solitary. Comprende?
4: Been so long since I've been in the sun, I forget what it looks like.
17: It still comes up every morning. Looks like you're still reading that Bible?
4: Second time through. Not much else I can do in here.
17: My grandmother used to read that book all the time. She kept telling me God only has children, never has grandchildren. Never quite knew what she meant, but she sure liked reading that book. Well, we'll see you tomorrow, amigo.
4: God only has children, never grandchildren. God only has children. I get it. For so long, I tried to live my life through my parents' faith. But that's not how it works. God, what was that verse you showed me this morning? Therefore, if any man be in Christ, he is a new creature. Old things are passed away. Behold, all things are become new. I am you, and the old man has passed away. I get it. I just have to live with your power, not my parents, and not even my own. Your power. I finally get it. I walked out of that solitary cell a changed man and never needed drugs again. After I served my sentence, I attended a Bible college where I met Hannah Rose, the love of my life. One day that summer, I went to see my dad at his home overlooking the mountains of Santa Fe.
5: Beautiful view, isn't it? God's handiwork always amazes me.
4: Dad, I went for my blood test this morning. The doc wants to make sure my HCV levels aren't rising. I was wondering, do you think God can heal me?
5: I do. Question is, do you?
4: I do. I really do.
5: Then let's bow our heads and ask God to do the impossible.
4: God, I want to be healed. I know you are able to heal me, but even if you don't, nothing will change between us. No matter what the results of my test are, I will still trust that you are the God that gives life to those who are dead. You are the God who makes all things new. Amen.
14: Sorry to keep you waiting, John. We had to rerun your blood test 3 times.
4: Is anything wrong?
14: Well, let me put it this way. You had hepatitis C, and for some reason I can't explain, now you don't. John, I'm not a believer in miracles, but there's no other way to describe this. You've been healed.
4: And that's what led me here to today, standing in front of you. On this platform, a changed man, changed in so many ways. I may be ashamed of my sins. I may even feel worthless at times, but I will never be ashamed of my Lord and Savior, Jesus Christ. Now that I've finished my degree, my wife and I want to help plant churches in some of the roughest parts of our city and help other men and women stay faithful to God when they get out of prison. We're ready to follow God and go wherever He leads us. Amen.
3: John, as president of the college, it's been inspiring to watch you grow and to see you today stand on this stage wearing the clothes of your past. Just as Christ wraps you in His righteous deeds, I now take this graduation robe and wrap it around your shoulders. You are indeed a changed man, as John writes in his gospel. If the Son, therefore, shall make you free, you shall be free indeed. It's my prayer that you and your wife, Hannah, will do many mighty things for God and for those you serve. To God be the glory.
2: Listening friend, we hope John's story has encouraged you to turn to God no matter how many times you stumble and fall. He doesn't ask for perfect lives, only obedient ones. Sometimes God does give us parents who believe in Him, but it's still up to us to make a personal decision to surrender and let Him have total control of our lives. In the story you just heard, John often felt like he was under spiritual attack. If you have similar feelings, seek the advice of a trusted pastor or Christian counselor to understand what you may be experiencing. Sometimes we suffer because of our sins, and sometimes we suffer because there is a devil who wants to steal, kill, and destroy our lives. But remember what the Apostle John tells us. Greater is he that is in you than he that is in the world. I hope you'll turn your life to Jesus so you too can experience the forgiveness that only God can give.

0: 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How many have you destroyed?
1: 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Only one escaped. 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

Heard in the true story of John Allred were Stephen Spencer, Jim McCants, Ton Ray Ho, Howard Friedland, Mark Forrest, Kim Rasmussen, and Martin Robinson. 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Recording engineer, David Pierczynski. 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Script by Scott Kirk. And I'm Timothy Gregory. Unshackled is produced by Pacific Garden Mission to show through true stories that if your life is empty, it can be filled to overflow.

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